next song is From a Night at the Opera. This is about a... We call him Death on Two Legs. Hey, hey, hey.

city sits close by. Well, some go north and some go south, but each one seems to cry. There's no good complaining about dirty air, cause there's nothing much else to breathe. And it's no good shot from 9 to 5 if you haven't got the guts to live. You do not want to leave.

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But now, with a pin-up guru every week, it was Love, Peace and Truth Incorporated for all who seek. 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

0: Thanks very much.
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0: Right, we'll have a go at a very old song now. This was, in fact, on our second album, in a blues tempo, the only one we do, I think. Not surprising. This one is called It Was a New Day Yesterday, but by God, it's an old day now.

0: of yesterday's street clash in Londonderry between Roman Catholic demonstrators and British troops. 13 persons were killed and 17 others wounded when the soldiers opened fire on the protesters after the troops had allegedly come under sniper fire. There was new violence and a general strike called a day. Rioters took to the streets in the center of Belfast, with fighting between Roman Catholics and troops in several sections of the city. In one district, school children were caught in an exchange of gunfire between troops and gunmen. Miraculously, none of the children were hurt as they dropped into gutters and crouched in doorways seeking cover. Major fires touched off by gasoline bombs roared out of control in Belfast. In some Roman Catholic neighborhoods, authorities said the situation had deteriorated into near anarchy as civilians set up street barricades and set fire to automobiles. Thousands of workers stayed away from their jobs in the general strike. In London, on the floor of the House of Commons, fiery radical Bernadette Devlin, the representative from Londonderry, physically attacked British Home Secretary Reginald Malding after she was denied the right to speak on the Northern Ireland crisis. Miss Devlin punched and scratched the cabinet member and pulled his hair until she was dragged away by guards. Jack Lynch, the premier of the Irish Republic, recalled his government's ambassador to London, denounced the British shooting in Londonderry as unprovoked, and ordered a day of mourning in Ireland for the victims of yesterday's tragic encounter. President Nixon has renewed the fight to save his welfare reform program. Today he urged United States Senator Abraham Ribicoff to join in the effort to try to work out the strategy which would help assure Senate approval of the welfare reform program this year. The Connecticut Democrat, who had been a leading supporter of the welfare proposal and who's expected to lead the Senate floor fight for passage, dealt the administration plan a major setback last week when he said he wanted to test provisions of the plan that call for a $2,400 guaranteed annual minimum income for a family of four, as well as assistance to the working poor. Ribicoff's decision to back only a pilot program seriously diminished chances of Senate approval. The president, according to White House News Secretary Ron Ziegler, phoned Senator Ribicoff and said that the White House was ready to seek a common ground and work out a strategy whereby the legislation can be moved out of the Senate Finance Committee. The Senate today refused to exclude some 10 million state and local government employees from federal protection against job discrimination. Senator Sam Ervin of North Carolina tried without success to remove state and local government workers from the proposed legislation. He claimed that to keep them under it would, in his words, make federal judges employment bureaus for the states. Arguing against Ervin, Senator Harrison Williams of New Jersey claimed that state and local governments still would be allowed to hire whomever they please as long as they do not discriminate. More news after these notes from our WR community calendar. On Saturday, February 5th, the Hearts and Flowers Dance will be held at the River Edge Hall, 974 River Road, Piscataway, New Jersey. The dance will be held for the benefit of the Missionary Sisters of Our Lady of Africa. For tickets, call the convent at 210-463-1828. Dance starts at 8:30 p.m., and I believe that that's 201, not 210. Brandeis School at 25 Frost Lane in Lawrence, New York, will hold an art action at the school February 5th, 9 p.m. Admission is free. Roosevelt Raceway tonight. Daily double number one, off-track betting letter A, Jet Count. And number six, OTB letter F, Dominic's Pick. Feature won by number six, OTB letter F, Prince Butler. Stocks closed lower in fairly heavy trading today on the New York Exchange. The Dow Jones Industrials down 4.21. Utilities declined 0.45. Transportation issues unchanged. New York Stock Exchange market-wide indicator showed a loss of 5 cents on the price of an average share. On a volume of 18,250,000 shares, there were 786 advances, 625 declines. On the American Stock Exchange, the volume was 6,350,000 shares, 547 issues advanced, 417 declined, 257 issues unchanged. American Stock Exchange Index closed up 0.07. Weather forecast for New York City and vicinity, clear and cold tonight. Lows in the low 20s, tomorrow partly sunny, highs in the mid-30s. Fair tomorrow night, lows in the mid-20s. Increasing cloudiness on Wednesday, the highs 35 to 40. Current temperature, 24 degrees. Humidity, 55%. Wind southwest at 7 miles an hour. They're gusting to 22. The barometer reads 30.17 inches and rising. These highlights in the news at this hour. Mayor Lindsay says he's pleased with his showing over the weekend in the Arizona Democratic presidential voting, but he'll reassess his candidacy if he doesn't do well in the Florida and Wisconsin primaries. New York City police identify four members of Black Liberation Army as the men being sought in connection with last week's murders of two policemen. Swift authorities issue arrest warrants for author Clifford Irving and his wife in that controversy over the Howard Hughes book. That's the latest from the WR Newsroom, Lester Smith reporting. Hear news over WR New York, your station for news as it happens. Stay tuned now for Gene Shepard. Following this WR 710 editorial, a statement of this station's opinion from WR AM Vice President and General Manager Robert S. Smith.
1: Do you work in a mousetrap? Fire department officials recently used that term to describe an office in a new Manhattan skyscraper. One person was killed and 13 others injured during a fire in that building. It's not the first time modern office towers have become death traps. Builders of the skyscrapers boast that they are fireproof. They are, but nevertheless, a woman died in Sol Hurok's office last week. Many of the materials used in modern buildings, as well as their furnishings, give off heavy, noxious smoke in fires. Windows in the buildings can't be opened. Smoke is carried all over the buildings through their ventilation systems. Next week, the City Council Building Committee will consider new fire safety regulations for mousetrap buildings. The regulations should be stiff and put into effect swiftly. This has been a WOR 710 editorial. I'm Robert S. Smith.
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yard is sore after the music comes shushing. We will have nothing but quiet. We will have attention from everybody in the class here. And, come here, my dear. You will sit on my knee and

Oh, yeah? Here's the first note here in this week's Fat Chance Department. I have a note here for all of you college types out there. You'd like to know what's going on among your brothers out in the Big Ten. From Bloomington, Indiana, this is to be filed under the Oh, Yeah, Says You division of our research department. Brack. Bloomington, Indiana. An annual survey of residence hall students at the Indiana University campus here today in Bloomington reported that ecology has replaced sex as the students' major interest. The survey is sent to the students each year by the IU Residence Hall Counseling and Activities Office. Yes. Either that's a totally fat-headed survey, or something's happened to all the glands in Indiana.

0: I just thought you... That's not bad, is it? Yes, their ecology has replaced sex among the interests of the students. We have a letter here. I don't know quite how to file this. My trivia here. Would you please prepare? Now, I think a little of that Narcissus would be good. Herbert, please. My dear Mr. Shepherd, my name is Ricky Fisher. My daddy is a minister. I'm in sixth grade. I have a real mean metal shop teacher. He goes crazy if you open your mouth. His name is Mr. Martucci. He listens to your show every night. Your show was recommended by Mr. Cyrus Moffat of Tom's River, New Jersey. Please read this letter over the radio. It would give me happiness and give Mr. Moffat a laugh. I know a 16-year-old kid that takes a girl named Jean out to the movies. Sincerely yours, Ricky Fisher, PK. P.S. PK means preacher's kid. How the hell am I going to file that? That's authentic. That goes into the fast file, so they'll know what the devil it was like in this day and age. I tell you, it's getting out of hand. Would you please, I have a classic here. You know, I keep finding it. For those of you who want to keep up with showbiz, fantastic ad from Plainfield, New Jersey, a show I missed. You want to hear a great show? Can you give me an echo chamber in there, Herb? I just want to try it. Hello?
1: Hello?
0: That's good. That's good. It's groovy. Now, let's see. Do you have something real heavy in there? Let's see. You got my spooky, scary music? No. Come on. That's scary enough. That's the Joe Franklin theme, boy. That'd scare them out of their bird. I think they're getting another shot of that. Well, what do you got here? Well, that's a good one. Why don't you give us the... that'll scare them, too. I want you, that's a... Yeah, WOR is bringing out a great new LP. Your favorite strike bulletins. All done by your favorite strike bulletin announcers. You know, Lester Smith, John Scott, Henry Gladstone, all come out.
2: Please, the report came in today.
0: It's a very exciting LP. It's more of a tenor of our times. All right, would you please, anything you got in there, Herb, just to hit any button. That I don't care what comes up. No, that's good. Where's my nose glue? Oh, my God, I'm going to fall in with this crowd. All right. Have a little horn, boy.

Thank you, thank you. I just wanted to... Whenever I have a little sinus trouble, I pick up the old nose flute. Change the ashes there. Let's see. Oh, not bad, was it? Yep, that stops them in their tracks. It always does. Oh, yes, the great show that I missed. I'm really sorry about this one. It was a midnight horror show, and I missed it. Would you please give me a little... Do you ever read when you pick up the any paper, and, you know, there's always a slum part of the entertainment page. You know, over the top it says, Myra Hess in concert at Carnegie Hall. Saul Hurok is proud to pronounce... You know, that's the official department. And then way up at the top, you know, comes these simple, stark ads. And then, as you go further down, you suddenly see this little blurry one. Looks like it was made with a guy with gigantic thumbprints, and he was putting it together with claws, you know, he had talons. And that's the other end of the showbiz world. And this is going into my vast file. I'm sorry I missed this show. I'd love to have seen it. And for those of you who are students of Jersey folk ways, you'll be pleased to realize that Jersey culture moves on. It does not stand still. Absolutely not. For those of you who thought that the flagship was almost the essence of Jersey aesthetic experience, I would like to point out that the Leaning Tower of Pizza has at last been surpassed. Many who thought that those little concrete Mexicans in the yards over in Hackensack said it all. But no, there's been there's been more. And I'd like to show you what many Jerseyites do on a big Saturday night, you know, when they're itching. They got the deep, deep, sweaty itches down around the... You know, well, I'll tell you, when you get the... It's a fact, you know, you can't help it. We're all human beings, you know. A turtle's a turtle is a turtle. My God, no question. And I'd like to... You know, we're all in it together, let's face it. We are but a machine. Well, let's face it, yeah, all those little pipes and stuff running around inside you. Yeah, there's little pipes and little valves. Did you ever stop thinking about that? You're a little compact machine, little valves and pipes. And, all kinds of little things squirting and out in there, and little water and stuff dripping. And, there's tubes. You've seen the diagram of the human body, haven't you? It's exciting. I'll tell you, it'll turn you off. No wonder they're more interested in ecology. They probably study too much, you know. But that's a fact. Incidentally, I remember when I was a kid, they had this page. We had a physiology class. You ever have physiology? Did you ever have that? That ain't the same as psychology. No. No, it's a physiology. And I was very excited when I first took that. I thought, you know, something good would happen in physiology class. Nothing. You know, they talked a lot about brushing teeth and all that stuff. It got pretty dull. After it reminded me of my Aunt Clara, actually, all the stuff they talked about. However, in the physiology textbook, they had a picture of the human body. And it was like in a diagram. See, and it said nervous system. It was in blue. And it said circulation system. And that was in red, naturally. Because this was a dynamic physiology book. And then it had lymphatic system. It was in sort of like a goat vomit yellow, you know. And there it was. See, and I'm looking at lymphatic system. I never heard anybody talking about lymphatic system around the house, you know. You know, my old man used to say things like, well, I feel it in my bones. It's a bad week. And I don't know, he might have done that, see. And I heard him say once in a while, well, he's got bad blood. He's got it in the blood, you know. But nobody ever says the trouble with Charlie, you see. It's in his lymphatic system. Yep, that's where the bad stuff comes. And so I'm looking at this picture all the time, and underneath it says, the human body, when reduced to its chemical components, is worth $1.29. Well, it depends on how fat you are, I suppose. If you boil down some guys, you know, you can make them into... I know a couple of guys around here that would go at least... If you just fat alone is worth, let's say, 8 cents a pound, this guy go maybe $700-$900, just like that, you know. And there's a lot of them. Don't worry. So I don't know what the... undoubtedly, there has been everything's gone up. I presume that inflation has hit the human body. Has anybody out there got a physiology book that says how much a human body's worth today? You know, how much is it? You don't know? I don't know either.
I suppose, though, there's been all kinds of price hedging and underground stuff on that, yeah. But nevertheless, people are just basically rotten underneath it all, let's face it. I mean, I read the Sunday Times. Stanley Kubrick tells me so. You know, you've read that. Deep thinker, Kubrick. Very deep. My God, I'm impressed by deep thinkers. I'll never forget the time I met Kubrick. Yeah, I did, and he was very upset because I had said something bad about one of his movies on the air, and I wondered why he was so upset, and he said, because my mother heard you. That's right, he did. He says, my mother heard you, and she called me all the way out in California. I said, well, Stanley, if it's that way, I'll take it back. I did. This is WOR New York, friends, as if you could guess anything else. And we got a couple of commercials. Would you please give me that Walden stuff there, please? Please, sneak it in the background. Oh, my God, Harry, not so much Walden. Easy, boy. Easy, boy. A golden sunlit dawn, a bright blue sky, for clouds to float upon, hills of flaming green, a silver river stream, the smell of grass still wet with dew, heaven's gift to me and you, as nature's poem of creation goes on. Hey, that ain't bad, is it? Well, they have a new album out. They set Walden, of all things, Walden by Thoreau, in a kind of a rock scene, a musical interpretation of his writings, and this is a commercial for it. 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And you can write King Carol, that's spelled with all K's, King Carol, 111 West 42nd Street, New York City. 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And he'll slip it out to you real quick. Henry David Thoreau. Hello, test. Henry Day, wait a minute. That's I better give you the price again. That's $2.98. Send a check for Walden, man. Henry would like to know he's only going for $2.98 with a rock band behind him. Well, it's the way it goes when you sit there and look out at them palm trees too long. Lady wrote in and said the human body is now worth $2.94. Well, that's better. Man is getting a little dignity. That $1.29 was pretty chintzy, even for me at the time. I was only 7. And it was kind of discouraging to know that I had more in this small Pluto pup bank that I had. Hello, test. Hello, hello. I had more in my Pluto pup bank at that time, at the age of 7, than my old man was worth at $1.29. I say the human body should have $2.94? That's at Corvettes, of course. That's not List, is it? No, nobody pays List. Did you ever know anybody that paid List price? Hey, wouldn't that be kind of great to meet a guy that paid that price? You know, every ad you see, it says, formerly, $19.95, now going for 74 cents. You've seen that? It says, you know, it says, get in now. I'd like to see the poor clod that paid the $19.94. Is there anybody out there that pays List? Out there? Anything? I'd just like to talk to them. Anybody, give us a call. We'd like to talk to you. Find out how it feels, you know, to go in and pay List. And maybe basically there is something there about, I suppose you could say Protestant or possibly even Western man conscience that makes you have to pay List. You know, you press it on this guy. You're in this cheesy little cut-rate drugstore. Have you ever gone to any of these real cut-rate drugstores up and down here in Times Square area? The real cheesy ones, you know, where they have unmarked bootleg under-the-counter aspirin. You know, and you don't know, yeah, and they've got unmarked bottles, and they just give it to you, Cena. And there's thumbprints, looks like gorillas have packed it or something. There's thumbprints all over it, dirt on the top of the thing. And, real crummy-looking bottles. And people are out there, you know, popping, mainlining underground aspirins that come. And, yeah, there's a proliferation of that kind of stuff in New York. And we're just getting a call from a lady who does pay List for everything. She's calling up. Her head's been asleep for years. Would you, I just want to find out if there's... I have no desire to talk to anybody that does that. Good God, I don't want... That's catching, they tell me. They tell me that dumbness is catching over the phone every place. You just walk past a guy that's dumb, you'll have... We have a commercial here, friends. Let's see. Yeah, how about the birds? Let's do the bird commercial. Give me that, hit that whistle thing. That's a good bird commercial. Yes. We have here available, once again, a fantastic plastic bird. My God, all these years in this business, now I'm reduced to selling plastic birds.
with a 16-inch wingspan. Bring it up. Yes, friends, if you've always envied your neighbors who stand out there in the yard and fly their plastic birds, now's your chance to own a wingspan 16-inch orange, yellow, and brown feather pattern bird. And you just crank it up there. It's got a little thing there in the bottom, you know, in the back end where birds lay eggs. It's got a little, instead of, you know, the usual stuff that's back there, it's got a little crank. And you crank this little bippy up, and she just takes off and will flip, and she just takes off and will fly, oh, you know, just like a bird, up around a garage.

0: $2.98 for this beautiful plastic bird. It's from France, and it's took the guy 3 years to design it to look like Da Vinci's design. You know, isn't that the story of our world? Da Vinci takes 450 years to paint the Sistine Chapel. So some guy in France spends 3 years designing a plastic bird that looks like a Leonardo da Vinci bird. Bring it up. Or was that Michelangelo that painted that? I don't know, you know. They're all doing that stuff. Okay, $3.98 for this beautiful bird. And it is fun. You just send your check or money order to Flying Birds. And you know how to spell Flying Birds, of course. Department S. S as in S. You know, you spell it S. P.O. Box 1909. Yes, sir. Grand Central Station, New York, New York. 10017. Plastic bird time. Now we go from plastic birds to higher education. We have another... Oh, my George. Good Lord, where is it ever going to end? Hey, I don't have my New York technology thing. Is it on a cartridge there? Oh, yeah, here it is. Here it is. Boy, I'm really loaded with stuff here tonight. If you knew that going to college would change your life, wouldn't it be worth a couple of evenings each week? Let me tell you, friend, I shouldn't do this, but I have known guys who never recovered from going to college. Oh, yeah. And good ways and bad ways, I'll tell you. I know a guy that spent one semester in a school. And this is not New York Tech, what has happened. Let's say a nameless school. Let's think of a silly name for a school. The name couldn't exist. Kenyon College. No name could have that. That's a silly name, all right? So such a name as that? No, I didn't think so. Well, this guy went to, let us say, a school hypothetically named Kenyon College one semester, and he met this harpy who was taking biology one with him. And 3 weeks later, they got into a fantastic scene. He married this chick. It was all because of college. Had he gone to Wabash, it wouldn't have happened. Or had he just gone out and taken roller skating lessons, he wouldn't have met her. But he met this chick, and I want to tell you, she made mincemeat out of him. For over 9 years, this guy had her on his back. Now he's paying alimony. She's living in Jamaica with her, and he's supporting the whole scene. And it was all because he went to college. Would you like to have an exciting scene like this happen to you, friends? If you know that going to college would change your life, wouldn't it be worth a few evenings each week? New York Institute of Technology offers more than 150 credit and non-credit courses in many fields. They even have a course there in advanced lunchmanship. For those of you who want to know how to really pull the flim-flam in these eastern joints over here, you can begin or continue working towards a degree. This is New York Institute of Technology. They have two big setups there. One is out in Long Island, big campus there. It's beautiful. And you can register at each. And it has to be between now and the 2nd of February. Isn't this the 2nd of February? Pretty close, though. Yeah, it's getting there. So if you've been sitting around in your duff there, you know, and that's, the time is coming up again. In Old Westbury, it's off Route 25A, New York Tech is a beautiful campus there. You can come directly to Shore Hall. They're absolutely positive there. In New York, it's 888 7th Avenue at 56th Street. To call for further information, the numbers are in Old Westbury, area 516, I repeat, area 516, Maine 63340. That's MA 63340. And in Jersey, call this number in 20 minutes. That's another commercial, I'm sorry. Hello, I just received a message here. The composition of the human body, we just received it from one of our more scientific listeners. Oxygen, 55%, carbon, 18%, 83% CO2, or hot air, which is what it's known in the lab among the boys that really know them things about Bunsen burners, all that stuff. Hey, you know, speaking of science here, let's see, we've got all of them down. We've got birds, King Carol, New York Institute. How about the final one here? Hit the button there, the money button, please.
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0: Yeah, that was good. Hey, have you heard of this Tokyo travel?

0: agency that's started the new pornographic tours of Europe. You can take a porny tour. Now, you know, I mean, it's all in the interest of education, science. You can study things. And the public has a right to know. Oh, speaking of the public, and it has a right to know, I have an important thing here. Is there anybody out there? This is attention, please. This is important. Attention, for all of you. Please give me that.
1: Attention, the top. Oh, hello. What to hell?
0: Boy, that's exciting. It really is. I think everybody should have an echo chamber at home. And think what drama you could add to your fights at home with people. When you're having a big argument with somebody at home, you know, and you're sitting at the table, and you're arguing with your brother Aki, you know, and you know Aki's, you know, the usual griping, fetching along, and all of a sudden you just reach down and you hit your echo chamber button. Shut up, you schlub! Bam. Poor Aki. Of course, he's got the answer, though. He's got that 25 caliber Smith & Wesson that takes care of your echo chamber the whole bit down the drain. But nevertheless, oh, it's a sick scene. He's not a bad shot either. But, you know, all kidding aside, well, he studied. You know, you can take shooting 25 caliber Smith & Wessons by mail now. Hello, anybody in there? Nobody there, okay. But this is an important announcement. There's a sign that says no ad-libbing. What is this? Well, of course, that's not it. This is all script. I'll take care of Brown. This is all script, George. Absolutely everybody. Scripted here. No ad-libbing. However, wait a minute. I don't want that one. No. I don't want that one either. Oh, boy. Hey, did you hear the scene that happened in Toronto? Listen to this one. I kind of like this. This is the kind of thing that... what's the matter, honey? Is it the rattling papers that bother you? Wait. We're getting editorial comment from our own producer. You don't want to hear that pun? She's going to get her own show one day, and that's going to be a good one, I'll bet. It better be a good one. After all your griping in there. All right, she just held... Boo Toronto! Well, listen, you didn't realize how many excitements go on in Toronto every 5 minutes. Listen to this one. Toronto, four youths pried open a sealed home freezer they had been told never to touch and found the suntanned body of a Toronto woman under trays of turkey pies, TV dinners, and vegetables last night. They opened the freezer, which sat near the dining room table, after their curiosity was aroused while watching a television horror movie that showed the discovery of a woman's body in a trunk.

0: Thank you, thank you. Just getting warmed up. Hey, all kidding aside, though, this is a very important news note which I am about to bring up. There. Very important. Very important. I'm just clearing my throat. Hey, listen, speaking of important news notes, and I like to see, man, one thing about Western civilization, it really marches on. It never stays still. Western man never squats in the sun on a bed of nails and looks up at the sun, hoping for Ramakrishna to point the great finger of knowledge into his head. He just keeps plodding on. Well, no, I think that's kind of groovy. It never stops. I would like to salute English culture. We all know that the English are very cultured, right? Right. Right. Here, a note from London. Jeff Davis, an Irish entrepreneur, has come up with a plan to help bald-headed men turn their natural assets into hard cash by renting out the top of their heads as advertising space. Davis, 27, of Cresswell, Derbyshire, proposes to recruit a large squad of baldies. Men would be willing to be seen in public with advertisements, paid ads in many colors, stuck to their heads. He placed an advertisement in his local newspaper saying, "Baldies, bald men, use your heads to advertise and earn money in a new, fascinating, fun way." He says, "You know, it's amazing." He says, "I've had a tremendous amount of people write to me, and I've got a great core already lined up." He says, "I reckon there's at least 40 square inches of advertising space on the average bald head. Multiply that by all the bald-headed men in the country, and that amounts to a hell of a lot of unused advertising space." Yes, that's true. A spokesman for a northern advertising agency said, "This is an elegant idea that could work and pay dividends. I'm doubtful if you could find that too many men willing to take part, but those who are willing to take part would undoubtedly do so with a will." Yes, sir. And so now, what kind of ad would you like on the top of your dome? Would you like, you know, the big one? Does she or doesn't she? You know, one of those things. Clairol. Something really good, you know, a little style. You know. Of course, in England, I must add that they advertise a lot of stuff we don't advertise here. Mm-hmm. Indeedy. Even in the subways. With pictures, diagrams. In fact, I turned on a TV set one day over there in England. And, you know, I'm sitting in this house, and I turned on a set. And, you know, I expected a little culture, you know, a little Antigone or something like that. Yeah, everybody tells me how cultured the English are. And I turned it on, and the color set came on. And I want to tell you, I've seen some Danish movies. And, you know, these Danish movies, the kind of stuff you could show to the Girl Scout and the Brownies compared to what was coming out of that TV set. It was great. I turned that thing on. I looked around. I figured any minute I was going to get busted, you know, watching the TV set. And it was, at the end of it, it was in color, diagrams, you know, that great music. That little Mozart behind it. That's the thing you got to do. When you're going to deal with man's baser motives, you know, way down there where the glands are, add a little style to it. And you'll get by with it any time. You don't come out with, you know, tom tom tum da da tum da da tum. You know, and tonight it's the sex education hour. Boom, da da tum da da tum da da tum. You know, and the chicks yelling on it. You have to come out with something elegant, like something like this.
1: Hello, Lady Jeffrey Horn Wigglesby III brings you sexual education and erotica in the 20th century.
0: After that, you can put anything you want on the screen. Three colors, three-dimensional, comes right out and grabs you.
1: And then our third programming, thank you.
0: That was good. See, it's all style, friends. The difference between getting hit in the mouth and getting applauded by the Emmy committee is just style, not content. At no point. Oh, yes, I forgot. We have an important announcement. Now, I want you to listen for a minute. And this is here is your chance to appear in an artistic endeavor. All right, there is it. See, this is a script, George. I'm asking you to give me a script. All right, here's what I want you to do. Now listen carefully. No, seriously, I want you to listen now. Is there anybody out there who's a math major and admits it? A math major. Now listen carefully. What I want you to do. It's got to be somebody who really knows math. Now, come on, quit fooling around. Listen carefully. A math major. Now, here's what I want you to create for me. I want you to create an equation. Now, preferably a differential equation. You know, dx is to dy,
1: Now, wait a minute. I want to have plenty of square roots, plenty of cubes, plenty of reciprocals in it. I want the, you know, J minus zero, the quantity squared over the reciprocal of dx over dy. I want a big, fat equation. I want an equation that looks so mean that it makes your head sweat just to look at it, you know? I want a thick one. I want one that is furry with little twos and Ds, Ys. Now, I want it to be worked, though. Now, I'm not kidding. Here's what I want. I want an equation that contains a minimum of three unknowns. X. No, wait a minute. All right, let's put it on this basis. It contains three symbolic unknowns. X, Y, and C. C is in Charlie. Okay? X is in X-ray, Y is in Yokohama, C is in Charlie. Now listen to the. Come on, Nick, if you know how to do this, I want you to listen. I want you to produce an equation in which, when you look at the equation, the entire equation equals zero. You got that? And in which equation, C, when it's finally worked out, has the value of 3. Okay? And I want this to be a real mean equation. In other words, I'm giving you the answer to an equation, and I want you to create an equation from that, in which the unknown character is C. However, when it's worked, it works out to be 3. The C is 3. Now, when the equation is sitting there in its quiescent form, on the left side of the equation, in other words, on the left side of the equal mark, this gigantic, horrendous cacophony of numbers, figures, X's, Y's, brackets, umlauts, you can even throw those. I would like to see, you know, one of these, you know, all known mean-looking mathematical symbols. A few DXs is to DYs, a few little deltas thrown in there, maybe even a J figure or two. That's always good. Or if you're not in the electrical business, an I figure, which is the reciprocal of minus one. How do you know? The shepherd's pulling his rank here on you. Okay? Now, I want this equation. Now, all kidding aside, I want this equation on the left side. I want this gigantic equation that looks like it's about 9 yards long, in which one of the unknowns is C. Right? And then the equation equals zero. I want it to be a very mean equation. Now, it has to come out C is equal to 3, and it has to be workable. I mean, workable only at great, fantastic effort. And it comes out to be 3. Now, I want this. I will award to the guy, and I'm going to give you something, I'm going to lay something on you here for the guy that gives me the greatest, most scary-looking and the most rotten-looking equation. It's the kind of equation, you know, when you're taking a final and you turn the page over and you come to the third question, you know it's over. I mean, you can see your ship sinking in the west. You can see the flames roaring through the engine room. And the people are screaming into them tubes, quick, give us more steam, and you're heading for the bottom, right? It's only the life raft from here on in. Right? Well, all right. Now, I will award to whoever comes up with that fantastic equation. I'm not kidding you. And I will announce the guy in the air that whoever comes up with the greatest equation before this Friday, you got to get it in the mail on a postcard. Send it to me here. And whoever gets that equation in here and is the greatest fantastic equation, the scariest one, and don't think you're going to fake it out. I'll work the damned equation, kid. So no fooling around. So you don't know, they'll just hook up an equation. It's got to work out to 3. C is equal to 3. You send that off to me, and whoever comes up with the greatest one, I'll send him a copy of my new record, which is the declassified Gene Shepherd. It's a mercury disc, and it's in stereo. You can hear the two sides of it. It's purely a schizoid record. Yeah, it is. One speaker has the voice of the devil, and the other speaker has the voice of me battling it out. We wrestle that out there on the floor. It's terrible. Now, whoever comes up with the best one, you just send it on a postcard, and we'll see. Yeah, who do you address it to? Look, who do you think? Who do you think I am? You just send it to me, right? M-E-W-O-R, New York, New York. And I'll take it from there. Wait a minute, we're getting a report here from the math department. Yes, madam. Yes, of course, of course. Even the dumbest dildoc listening knows to put his name and address on there. Well, that's true. That's his presupposing human intelligence, of course. That's a brash assumption. However, especially in the case of mathematicians, who come up with an unbelievable formula, and then they don't even know how to spell their name. They can't even remember their phone number. I've known guys like that. Listen, I'll tell you. I'll never forget talking about great math moments of math. Have you ever had the aha experience? You know, what is it, the aha experience? No, it's a psychological thing. Psychologists are very familiar with this, the aha experience. In other words, the moment of sudden enlightenment. Aha, yeah. Well, I remember one of the most exciting moments I ever had in school was as a result of an aha experience. I was deep in total depression. I mean, I was in a class that... Have you ever taken a class in identities? Oh, that confused you, didn't it? This is a form of solid geometry that deals with a form of calculus. And they had one section was called identities. And, you know, it was really bad news. My head had turned to like spinach. And I could feel it. My feet were asleep and everything in that class. And everybody else seemed so smart. How many times have you ever taken a class when you have the illusion that at least a third of it have taken it at least twice before, and they know everything? You know, I remember the time I took typing. You'd get away from that kind of stuff in typing. I took typing in school, personal typing. Well, I walked into this class the first day I took typing. And we sat down. They had these L.C. Smith typewriters. And we didn't have any typewriter at home, you know. And, actually what we had was one of these yellow Ticonderoga pencils. It was number two. And it had, you know, had claw marks all over it where my old man tried to write something once in a while and my mother chewed on the top of it. And that was all we ever wrote with, see. So, So I decided I was going to take typing. And, you know, you do. You get involved in the machine world. And so... I signed up for it, and I figured it's kind of great to know how to type. But I never realized that I was about to be humiliated to one of the worst things. I walked into the class, and I sat down, and here they had this great typewriter, L.C. Smith. They have such a typewriter? Is there a typewriter named L.C. Smith? Anybody? Here's a bit of trivia. Does anybody know who L.C. Smith's first name is? I'll award a brass feedback game out there. I do. L.C. Smith. Do you know what his middle name is? There was an L.C. Smith, you know. It was a Fred W. Buick, too. That's what they named the Buick after. Didn't know that, did you? A lot of you don't know. There was a Sears, you know, and Mr. Roebuck, too. Didn't get along. Bad guys. They sold dollar watches, Sears and Roebuck. Hello, we're getting a call from L.C. himself. But I was sitting at this desk, you know, with this typewriter, and this lady right away says, and now, here you will notice, she says, that the typewriters have no numbers on them. They were... ones without letters on them. You ever had seen those typewriters you learn on? They don't have L's and Y's and D's. They were blank. I looked down, and here was a blank typewriter. Well, have you ever seen a science fiction movie when guys are reading books and there's no print in them? You ever seen those horror? Yeah, have you ever seen those terrible moments you know who does this kind of stuff is the Swedish director, Bergman. He always says people, you know, horror things when all of a sudden you look at a man, he's got no face, his eyeballs are gone, you know, that kind of stuff. Well, I looked at the damn typewriter, nothing, just keys. Oh, I knew that, you know, keys are supposed to have D's and Y's on it. And it was a brief moment of panic. And, I figured between the eye and the ear, I could fake typing pretty quick. I look at D and I'm hitting a D, see, but there's no way to fake it. So with that, Miss Schiff, her name was Miss Helen Schiff, she says, now, we will now place our fingers in the following way on the keyboard. She says, and now all of you in your right hand, hit the key with your index finger. So I go clunk. My first instant, it's all jammed up. Everything flies up in the back, you know. The platen flies out. And my finger's stuck in there. Every kid around me go, they go like that. And they're typing already. They go, 12 minutes later, there wasn't a kid in the class who was typing under 60 words a minute. And I couldn't figure out whether they all took it or whether I was once again faced with the fact that I'm basically backwards. I couldn't get my finger out of the damn thing for three or four classes. And, so you know, it's always a problem. So, however, I did have one great moment, though, in this math class. Don't ask me how I got involved in identities, how I even got that far. Well, that's beyond the scope of this lecture. But I'm sitting in this math class, totally beyond me, when all of a sudden I'm looking up at the board. I couldn't help it. I'm looking up at the board. There was a fantastic moment of total clarity. Boing! Eureka! It all made sense to me. Would you believe it? It all made sense and was unbelievably simple. It was the aha experience. Just suddenly, out of the blue, Shepard knew all about math for 12 seconds. Then I forgot it again. I caught it that 1 second. I knew. Oh, man. This is a silly show, isn't it? You got it. Sad, silly. Well, I got a little unnerved, you know, when I discovered that the kids at Indiana University now are more interested in ecology than sex. That kind of threw me right there. You know, that, right from the start there, that guy opening up the freezer and found the lady there under the TV dinners and the frozen turkey. That kind of got me there. So, you know, it's not easy. You just have to pull around and hope that everything will work out. Yeah, it's okay. Yeah, well, this is Howard Hughes here, and we've been having a good time here. Bring it up there big. Yeah. Just excuse me, man. Wait. Yeah, it's still working. Oh, yeah. By the way, No, I don't want to mention that. You've heard about the great goat frog in Venezuela, didn't you? You mean you haven't heard of the goat fraud in Venezuela? Oh, boy. I won't mention it to you. I was sad. Yeah, well. Oh, by the way, speaking of Chinese...

0: that concludes tonight's salute to David Frost. Other great thinkers of our time, once again, man marches forward, ever forward, hoping to...
1: 5:15 here at WBAI in time for our Gene Shepherd feature, a full 45-minute program, and I keep failing to write down the date. So I'll take the cassette out of the machine and tell you that it's from May 19th, 1966. It's all about the evil eye. How to do it, how to avoid it. if only we'd learned that lesson here at WBAI in New York. And in case I know, well, I will take time to remind you at the end of the program that tomorrow, this is Tuesday, right? I'm so out of, God, I had to rush off from BAI, abandoning my serious work to drop off stuff for our OB broadcast last night. Never came back until this morning, and discombobulated. So tomorrow, Wednesday night, 7 p.m., a Gene Shepherd spectacular until midnight, and BAI fundraising, which we're not doing this morning. Save all of your money for 7 o'clock tomorrow for Gene Shepherd, 5 hours here on WBAI. And here's a taste. Here's a complete show like we won't be getting to tomorrow evening.

Randy is here. Everything's under control. It's going to be all right. Just hang in there. There you go. Keep your shoes tied. I'll award you the brass figurine with bronze oak leaf palm. What a silly theme. Hold it down there. I'll award you the brass figurine with bronze oak leaf palm if you can tell me what the classical radio character in moments of peak used to threaten at the moment of becoming fantastically angry used to threaten to throw his or her shoes over the First National Bank building. All right, and here is tonight's $50,000 clue. It ain't Shepard. What a gallimaufry, you silly idiot. I could get you in the mouth. If you want to lie here with nothing like cold coffee to make the blood of a man boil. Cold coffee out of bad cardboard cups. I've been working on the railroad all the livelong day. I've been working on the railroad just to pass the time away. La-da-cha-da. Oh, I know some fantastically awful lyrics to that song. Why do I have such a rotten mind? Why was not my mind cast in the classic mold of the great movers, the great founders of America? Why do I have that kind of mind? Why, I've been working on a railroad. We'd be glad to send you these lyrics, however. Send your name and address to Whoopi. In care of the station, you must be over 21. Some night we'll all sing it together under the streetlight. Would you please give me a little romantic music in there, Corny? That's it. Just bring it up there very big. Tonight, this radio station, in recognition, of course, it's a vast public debt, and obviously recognizing that it owes you out there in studio. No, that's right. Oh, anyway, let's get it straight here. I'm in studio land. Let's keep our ranks straight. I'm in studio land. You're in audience land out there in that gray vastness out there. We salute you tonight for just hanging in there, just being. That's it. Bring it up. When we here in studio land say we just don't know what we do without you, bring it up. Oh, that's fantastic, Kearney. That's just beautiful. Can't you just see yourself now? Can't you see yourself seated at a massive Steinway? Your eyes limp. The word is limpet. You can't have limp eyes. Eh? Your eyes limpet with a vast outpouring of poetic passion. The guttering candlelight flickering there just off the port bow. And you're swinging heavier and heavier. Higher and higher you go, reaching for the clouds. It's me. It's passionate old me. Hello, gang. Hi. Oh, boy, I never knew I could play the piano, did you? Oh, all right. You laughed when I sat down to play. Wait till you hear me knock off these bass notes. Hey, George. Now watch this. Bring it up big. Now, Corny, big. Yes, friends. They laughed when I sat down to play. But within 7 minutes, I had learned to play the piano just like this. Using a four-color magic slide rule device, which comes to you by mail. Even your best friends won't know you're practicing at night. So next week at the Strawberry Festival, spring this on them. Can't you see yourself turning to the gang? Any requests? Anything you'd like to hear? Anything. Just call it out.

0: is. It's terrible to have the whole world showbiz and you're just an extra in the crowd. Oh, well, I mean, let's face it, there are realities the one must face. Hello, test, test, test, test. We're turning up the reality button here. Hello, hello, hello, hello. Would you please give me a little more on the reality stop there, Corny? Hello, hello, hello, hello, hello. Hey, did I ever tell you about the time I worked in this radio station? And it was the only radio station I ever worked in that actually had a pipe organ in it. In fact, it's the only radio station I ever heard of that had a pipe organ in it. And they had this big studio that was all hung with red drapes all around the back, you know, red drapes hanging down. And they had a pipe organ. And the bellows in this pipe organ were operated by electric motors. And that once in a while, late at night, when me and a couple of other indigent radio trompers in the grape fields of the great world of human communication, once in a while, when we didn't have anything to do, I would get the key from the janitor, and I would go into the studio. It was dark there. Now, I'll to be perfectly frank with you, I play a pretty mean chopsticks. I really do. And I know about 19 different variations. There's one with the knuckle. I got one with knuckles. I can play one with my knees. I know a chopstick where you use your left ear to get the bass. I know about 45 variations of chopsticks. Oh, hey, by the way, that reminds me. Do any of you know the lyrics that I know to chopsticks? Why such a rotten mind? If my mother knew the stuff I know, if the people who up here trust me knew the things I know. And I used to get the key from the... Oh, gee, that reminds me. That makes me think. Would you please excuse me out there for a moment? I'm thinking. Whew. Boy, that's a sobering thought that just went by. I'll let that one go by in the vast turnpike of my mind. Holy smokes. Hello, Charlie! There goes another one by. Look at that one. It's peeking out of the woods. I see you, smart guy. Boy, these thoughts that keep sneaking back and forth. Yes, indeed. Well, I'm getting the key, see, one night. And I go into that studio with the great overhanging draperies. And I sit down at the mighty Wurlitzer organ. Have you ever actually sat down at the keyboard of a Wurlitzer organ? I'm not talking about a Hammond organ, you know, the little electronic organ. I'm talking about one that has about 17,000 rows of pink and green and yellow and orange buttons all the way up and down. It's got stops you pull out and things you tromp on. And I sat down there, and I turned on the motor. There's a key down on the side. You know, you turn on one of those things like you turn on a Ford. And I turn it on, the motor is in there. It's pumping up the gas or whatever that it does, you know. And then it went, a little red light comes on, meaning the pressure is up. And I press one of the keys, and it goes, oh, boy, all by myself in the studio. Then I press another one. And then I pulls out the stop that says Vox Humana. Are you aware that they've got a stop that makes the pipe organ sound like a lady crying out over the moors in her anguish? And it goes... And I started to play... I'm going to tell you, I started to play... A version of chopsticks that has not been seen this side of the Hunchback of Notre Dame. And within five... Oh, it's terrible what an organ will do to you. Within 5 minutes, I begin to see myself as the Hunchback. This movie had a terrible effect upon me when I was a kid. Profound effect. Did any of you ever see that? Or did I invent this movie? Did I invent a movie of a guy running around... And he had sort of tights on, leather tights or something, and he had this leather jacket, you know, and his staring eyes and his hair hanging down, and he would swing from ropes, and he would sit there and look out over the top of concrete gargoyles and stuff. It's just an awful thing, you know, every time I see Mr. Leader here. Man, would you please bring me a little more romantic music, Corny, just a little bit there, to celebrate the the little spark of the beast that is within each human soul. Okay? Bring it up there big. Maybe that's it. Let us light a few candles to that little side of us. Yeah, cha cha cha. Cha cha cha cha. That's all showbiz in the yard, boy. Hey, you got any showbiz music in there for me? Lay it up in there. I'll need this. You know, to me, the funniest kind of funny is the unconscious funny. I mean, I can appreciate conscious funny if it's really superlatively done. And there isn't much of that done because there aren't many superlatively type operators around today. However, once in a while, an unconscious funny will arrive, and it's just so unconscious that it's just unbelievable. I received in the mail today this piece of stuff. Now, I must receive like 5 pounds of promotional material every day. I don't know where I get on these lists. And incidentally, they're all addressed to a Miss Jean Shepherd. I wonder if a Miss Jean Shepherd once worked at this station. But I keep getting these. Ever tell you about the time this little chutzpah PR man out sharpied himself? I'm working in a radio station out in the Midwest. I got this letter, and it was special delivery, airmail, everything. It was, you know, all very official and hand typed. That's a new gimmick to look like it's personally done. You know, hand typed, and I open it up, and it says it was addressed to Gene Shepherd. See, and I open it up, and it says, Dear Miss Shepherd, when I was in town the other day, I heard your program, and you do the finest woman's program I have ever heard on the air. And I want to tell you this, that I have listened to a lot of lady-type shows everywhere, and let me tell you, yours goes all the way, baby. And as a matter of fact, the next time I'm in town, we'll just have to have dinner. And I've got a little proposition. I've got this record that I'd like to talk to you about. Now, I don't give this to every lady shows, but when I heard your show, I knew that this was directed at intelligent women, and it was done by somebody who must be a beautiful woman. If not outwardly, at least inwardly. Signed, Manny. You know, holy smokes, chutzpah forever. And unfortunately, you can out-chutzpah yourself. However, this little piece came in. I thought it was so funny. It's an advertisement for a movie. They sent me this thing, see, and it's a movie called Tsar to Lenin. And it says it's a new documentary film whose central focus is upon the Russian Revolution and its immediate aftermath. The film is made up entirely of footage shot on the spot at the times that the events depicted took place. It is put together of many feet of ancient, beautifully restored film. Well, I look at that. I said, gee, that's kind of interesting. Okay, that's very factual. Then I turn to the next page. Now, this is history. This is a documentary film about the Russian Revolution. And listen to how it's described. Give me some showbiz music, please. Oh, that's showbiz music. Yes. The International Whoopee Productions present once again another widescreen Technicolor epic. This documentary film, produced and created about the Russian Revolution of 1917 and its immediate aftermath, using actual films of the times, once in a generation, an event, a film is created that is a film worthy of our times. The cast of characters in the order in which they appear. Kaiser Wilhelm, the supreme monarch of Imperial Germany. Tsar Nicholas II, Tsar of all the Russias, the Tsarina, his wife, and Tsarevich, his only son and heir, his daughter Olga, Maria and Anastasia. You all know her from previous pictures. Grand Duke Nikolai Nikolaevich, commander-in-chief of the Imperial Russian armies. What happened to my music? Rasputin, illiterate Russian monk who gained enormous influence over the Tsar and imperial politics via his miraculous cure of the ailing Tsarevich. Yes, these and other fascinating characters will march across the screen. including Lenin, born Vladimir Ilyich Leonov, lawyer turned Marxist revolutionary whose personal force and ideas made him the founder of Soviet Russia. He stars in this production. Leon Trotsky, second in command to Lenin, propagandist, repeatedly exiled. He became commissar for foreign affairs under Lenin. These characters are listed in order in which they appear and are not to be construed in stardom ratings.
1: Well, I read that thing and I says, holy smokes. Have you noticed they're described as characters and a cast? I wonder if Tsar Nicholas II realized he was a character and he was in a vast panoramic, a vast mosaic of human desire, and that he was merely playing a character. Kaiser Wilhelm is a great character. You ever seen him with that pot on his head? Tell you, that came out literally. That came straight out of Charlie Chaplin. I mean, it was never a Kaiser Wilhelm. Speaking of Bafo comedy, this is WOR AM with FM New York. I mean, you know what makes it funnier? Even this, they're serious. I mean, WOR hit it.
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1: whoopee,
2: distinctive,
1: and goes all the way. That's a pretty good commercial there, I'll tell you. I wish Fred would get out from under the table there. That sparkling, delicious brew. Let's see, we have with us Rover, the Rover 2000 TC, and without appearing to be, you know, it's a little embarrassing. I don't like to sound like it's advertising PAP, but some of the things that have been written about this automobile in various automotive magazines, and that includes design magazines, have nothing to do with cars, are a little embarrassing. So I will merely say that the Rover 2000 TC is roughly 5 years ahead of anything in the automotive world today, roughly. And even more, possibly, if these guys keep dragging their feet. I would like to suggest that if you want to buy an automobile this year that you'll have for years to come and that looks like a car and not a piece of costume jewelry, a really fine piece of automotive machinery, I would like to suggest that you consult your Rover dealer, the Rover 2000 TC. I will not tell you what TC stands for. Well, there's kids and everybody around here. You can't fool around with children. I don't know who's listening. Let's see, we've got Woolmouth here. I know they're listening. Let's see if if you're... What a silly commercial. It says, if you're a man who has to diet to look good in lightweight summer suits... that makes me think of a terrible picture of this guy who looks like Sidney Greenstreet, you know? And he's got this pongee summer suit, you know, that he's sweated through about 14 times. You can see his shirt tail under it and all that. Well, Woman says they can camouflage you if you look like that. I don't think so. Although they have a great one here that looks like an oak tree suit, if you'd like to really blend in the scenery, if you feel unworthy. This is Woolmouth, W-O-H-L-M-U-T-H. You'd be surprised what Woolmouth Tailoring can do, even for you. 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Ask for Jerry. In Brooklyn, it's at 1236 Fulton Street. Ask for Nat. Hey, listen, every time I think of Fulton Street, remind me of the time I spent all night on Fulton Street. I have never told you that story, have I? in a little bar attached to a fish dock. And how I got there is a long story and a disgusting one, and I will not even burden you with it tonight. Speaking of disgusting stories, I figure I'll tell a couple down at the Limelight this week. And we'll be at the Limelight with bells on. And incidentally, I'm going to do my act in infrared light this week. We've worked it all out, infrared light. It's done in pantomime, and I've finally gotten the Greek chorus down there. Corny, in case you're interested. And the first half will be my famous pantomime variation on the Electra theme by Euripides. Magnificent. And it's done in infrared light. I wear these green tights, and I have a Greek chorus that will appear at the proper moment. Just beautiful thing. And it'll be done at the Limelight this week, down at the Limelight, which is right in the heart of Sheridan Square, where truth and beauty flows like a vast sea down to the Hudson River. And after that, turns into old beer cans and tires and footballs and stuff. However, well, you've looked at the Hudson River, haven't you, close? Hi, George, it certainly is great. I wonder, can you imagine poor old Henrik Hudson in the Half Moon trying to go upstream against all that junk? However, that's another story. And we'll be at the Limelight this week, as usual. And if you have... listen, one word of advice, seriously. We constantly get letters from people who are a little confused about the Limelight. Look, you don't need tickets for the Limelight. And almost everybody who gets down there gets in. And don't worry about it, because almost invariably, 45 people cancel out from Jersey. And almost everybody who shows up gets a seat down there. And get in early, because we usually start the show about 20 minutes before the air show starts. And that's when I tell the good stuff. Syria, that's my baby. And for those of you who are otherwise deprived and can't get to the Limelight, we'll be on the air from 10:30 until midnight, immediately following Lenny Bernstein's big band. Great band. He's got a terrific trumpet section. They blow, I'll tell you. You can hear those guts going. They got plenty of lift, not many ideas, but they're honest. They play good. All right, now, are you ready to get back to real life here? Well, I'm sorry, you know, after all. I mean, you can't fool around with the real stuff. Let's get back to real life. I'm just traipsing through my mind here, and I came across this little thing here. I really don't know whether I should bring this out in the open here. Before I do that, to clear the decks, Corny, do you have a little tiger rag in there for me to blow with here? And now I'm doing this for a purpose now. No, wait, friends. It has to be done. Because when you are approaching something frightening, it is always wise to whistle. No, the old whistle in the graveyard technique works. Believe me, I've whistled in many a graveyard. And you know what scares me, Corny? Is how many guys you hear whistling around here these days. Put two and two together and you're liable to come up with some pretty whoopee answers, Dad. Now, there are all kinds of graveyards. There's the traditional kind, you know, with the things that say, rest in peace. He was a good man. Then there's other kinds. Do you know that there's a new term that they've applied to automobile junkyards? Man's desire to turn lead into gold knows no bounds. You know what they call them? Automotive dissembling areas. You ever heard that one? You know what they now call garbage dumps? You know what they call garbage dumps? Sanitary disposal compounds. But it all smells the same, and it's a yard wide. Please bring that up. Listen to the delicacy. Listen to that phrasing. Listen to them lips, them chops. Cha-cha-cha-da.

0: bad at all. We'll keep that. Because it's a necessary thing when you're approaching scary subjects. And I have before me a report from an extremely official medical magazine. Would you please look at this? All my friends, my co-workers here, I'm holding this up. This is the evidence. I'm putting it in. Boy, wait till you see it. It's a very scary piece of business that was sent to me by a friend of mine who is an eminent doctor. Or at least a fat doctor. And that he said, no, he isn't fat. Really. No, he isn't at all. But nevertheless, he sent me this from a very, very official medical journal. I want all of you to listen to this because you won't believe this. When I pass this around the office today, people absolutely blenched. And one of the girls sitting at the switchboard started to cry when she took a look at this. Because it's something that all of us have suspected and have laughed away, have joked about, but nevertheless have suspected. Have you ever heard the term evil eye? You're doggone right you have. Have you ever heard the term double whammy? You're doggone right you have. Well, now, how long has it been since you actually believed that such a thing existed? Let's rephrase the question. How long has it been since you actually believed that such a thing didn't exist? Because you see, there's two things. Oh, yes, there's no question about it. That all of us have this one side of us that is afraid of those hulking shapes that lurk in the privet hedge and look out at us with bloodshot eyes. The whammy. And I have before me here a thing called, and it's an article written by a famous research doctor who works in a top research laboratory, a medical laboratory, and he has designated a thing which he has discovered as, I don't know whether I should tell you this, the double whammy syndrome. Boy, I'll tell you, if Ben Casey was still on, what a fantastic episode this would make. I mean, you know, can't you see? Of course, they'd always have to get some beautiful check, you know. They'd have to go out and get some, doesn't matter whether you can act or not, but this beautiful check, you see, Susan Pichette or somebody shows up, you know, the ones that old Vince Edwards was always yelling at. And she shows up, and they bring her in, and she is, you know, she's got this wild look in the eye. And they tie her down on the bed. And Ben Casey comes walking over, and he's got this little thing, this little football or whatever it is, those doctors, that little chromium-plated grill that they wear on the top of their head with the light shines out of it, you know. I've always wanted to have one of those, and I tried to figure what the heck they do. I have had 28 doctors around me from one time or another, and they've always had these things on their head. I've never seen one use one. Is there any doctor out there? What is that little headlight out there? Is that like a badge you wear or what? I'm serious now. I don't. Is there a doctor out there listening tonight? We won't put your name on the air. Doctor, I just want one doctor to call up and admit he wears that thing in the shower just to let people know he's a doctor. Oh, sure. Listen, I knew a tech sergeant who had his stripes tattooed on his arm so guys in the shower would not forget who he was. And then he got busted. And it was very embarrassing. Listen, we've got a guy here. Now, don't laugh, Corny. We've got a guy working here at WOR who has a pair of major leaves embroidered in his pajamas. That guy has them painted on the outside of his station wagon. Don't laugh. I'll tell you. In fact, he's got a little major leaf that's made out of neon that lights up on the top of his house at night when he goes to sleep so the neighbors don't forget. I'll tell you. Well, I'm there he goes. I knew I'd get him. Oh, it's the first time I flushed Jack out of that slot in years. That's all right. Listen, I'm the first guy you know who has his T5 stripes, man, woven into a bath mat. Is there a doctor out there? I'd love to talk to him. Where is he? Is it a doctor? We won't put your name on, Doc. It's all right. You're safe. Nobody will know. Yeah, where is he? Hello, Doc.
1: Hey, Shep.
0: Yeah?
1: How you doing? Excelsior.
0: Yeah, are you a doctor?
1: I'm an intern.
0: Is that a doctor?
1: Well, let's say I've got another year to go.
0: Yeah, okay. You've got your MD, right?
1: Right. That little chromium gadget you referred to is for reflecting light.
0: That isn't the question I ask. I ask, do you ever use it?
1: Yeah, occasionally.
0: Or is it...
1: Basically, it's just a badge of authority.
0: There it comes. See, the truth is sneaking up.
1: That's right.
0: All right, Doc.
1: Okay.
0: Good luck, man. Seltzer bottle. Now, you see, the truth is sneaking out. It's beginning to show up everywhere. Another doctor just called up. He says he hasn't used his in 9 years. I'll tell you, I know one doctor who has, you know, the stethoscope. It's transistorized and it gets a rock and roll. And he just plugs it in. Next thing you know, he's got Cousin Brucey and he looks smart. And he says, he keeps nodding. He unplugs it and. Oh, what a gallimaufry this world is. I'll tell you, it's getting to be... What a joke. You know, speaking of jokes, though, this double whammy syndrome, and I'm sure that this doctor calling up doesn't believe it. You got any spooky music in there? How about that? That showbiz music is pretty spooky. Bring it in. Sneak it in there. That's good stuff. Good, strong stuff. Bring it in hard. Oh, boy, that's spooky music. Listen to this article for those of you who are in the medical profession out there. I refer you to Arch Intern Med, Volume 117, May 1966. We repeat, Arch Intern Med, Volume 117, May 1966. An article entitled The Double Whammy Syndrome. Dr. Ben Casey solves one of his most difficult cases. The evil eye is a form of witchcraft, owing its origin to the presumption that the human eye is capable of operating to the

0: pointing the fist toward the evil eye and extending upright in a curved fashion, horn-like, the index and the little finger. This same symbol of defiance is still used today to mutely describe the more sophisticated scientific attitude toward the whole concept of the evil eye, but which in fact does exist. Yes. Yes. Perhaps this is the answer. They never mentioned this in The Power of Positive Thinking, did they? That if you got the evil eye, you ain't gonna make it. Could it well have happened that on a quiet Monday, perhaps even just a nondescript Wednesday afternoon, while waiting for a bus, someone, an evil one, put the whammy, the double whammy on you. And forever you've been fighting a losing uphill, downhill, a totally hopeless battle. You didn't know that this was official, did you? You've seen examples of it, haven't you, down in the islands? It ain't no joke, man. I'll tell you it's no joke. All right, you think I'm kidding? How many of you out there... Is there anybody out there can give me the name of the man? Now, why I would remember this, where my, you know, my vast storehouse of garbage in my mind, the trivia, you know. I see my mind sometimes as a wastebasket. Full of all kinds of pieces of crumbled up paper. With little torn pieces and little labels and stuff all in there. It's just a big wastebasket. It's all full of this stuff. And why do I remember this man? I don't know. Can you give me the name of the guy who for a long time... In fact, he was internationally known. A man who was so successful putting the whammy on other people that he was actually officially hired by big league ball teams to do his work. Did you know that? And that he was hired by many top fighters to sit in their corner and put the whammy on the other guy as he would come shuffling forward. The evil eye would begin to glow and pow! The guy was fighting not only another man in the ring, but this great horde of evil spirits. What was his name? Now, I know, you know, but I'm just, what was his name out there? Come on, now. Let's see, this is true trivia, boy. And it wasn't really trivia. Now, this business of the evil eye is not kid stuff. And, you know, maybe that's why I never got that big show. You know, the evil eye. Have you ever seen it work? Whew. Here it comes. Now, you just hold on. Now, you're going to be part of a scientific experiment that I'm about to do, and I'm going to warn you. Somebody knows? Yeah? Hello, yeah?
1: Hello, Shepard?
0: Yeah.
1: It was Eagle Eye Flegel.
0: Repeat that, please.
1: Eagle Eye Flegel.
0: That's right. Evil Eye Flegel.
1: Yeah.
0: And you remember he worked...
1: No, I don't remember him. I'm only 17.
0: I only remember his reputation, but I do know one thing.
1: Yes.
0: He was notoriously successful.
1: Oh, very. He was in the little Abner comic strip sometimes, too.
0: Yeah, but the real one, you know, the real one did his worst work out here at Ebbets Field. Did you know that?
1: No, I didn't.
0: And he sat back at third base, and they tell me that he drove the Giants out of town.
1: No kidding.
0: Absolutely a fact.
1: I would believe it.
0: Man, I am not going to take any chances.
1: All right.
0: Excelsior bottle.
1: Excelsior.
0: Right.
1: Bye-bye.
0: Boy, oh boy. See? Evil Eye Flegel. Now, I am about to embark on an experiment here. And before we go into this experiment, I'm going to have to put on a, I suppose you might call it a disclaimer. And that disclaimer is this. For those of you who do not want to run the risk of being the victims of something that could very well be difficult to deal with, I would suggest that you now, at this moment, tune away from this spot on the dial. Now, I'm very serious about this because I don't want to be responsible for anybody walking into the fan. And you know what they say when it hits the fan, right? All right, now, in the next 2.5 minutes, I will give you time to get away because I have from this medical journal a fascinating experiment that is reported in this journal. Would you please come in here, Lee? Would you please come in here? We have here in the studio tonight a person, and I'm very serious about this, who over the past 5 years has been a proven evil eye practitioner. Now, I'm not kidding. I saw her work. Sit right down there, please.

0: place there. I saw her, and don't point it this way, I saw her work one day out at Yankee Stadium, and it was one of the truly eye-opening moments. And many people have begun to realize that one of the reasons why the Yankees have gone down so badly is because of the work of this person who's in the studio right now, and we're protecting her from people who might be Yankee fans and wonder what the heck happened in the last couple of years she's here. We're protecting her also from people who might be connected with CBS, other people with an interest, money or otherwise, in the New York Yankees. She's right here. And the reason that we're keeping this quiet is because the Yankees were one of her larger experiments. She wanted to take on something really big. And as you know, the Yankees were very big. In fact, there wasn't nothing bigger. And from the time she sat back at first base and began to concentrate on Joe Pepitone, what she first did was to look over the team and spot the first weakness. Pepitone was obviously the, because of a lot of little things which we will not go into, Pepitone was more susceptible to this kind of thing than, let us say, Bobby Richardson. And she went to work on Pepitone, and from that afternoon, the Yankees began to steadily drop. Now, she's called off her evil eye only a week and a half ago. This is what's eerie about it, and the Yankees have begun to pick up. Now, I'm not kidding. This is the truth. We are now about to conduct an experiment. For those of you who are scoffers out there, and you are legion, I know that, Miss, will you please prepare your evil eye? Would you please prepare it now? Left hand, I mean the serious thing. The experiment that we are about to conduct is reported in this medical magazine, and it relates to being able to give the whammy or the evil eye over electronic means. Have you ever heard of this, Corny? You have on the island. I know you have. I know of a case down there that resulted in gunfire. Is it the same one? Yeah. I know of a guy who gave another guy the evil eye over the air, and it wound up in a fantastic fight. Three guys wound up in jail. It was an awful story. Now, for those of you who would like to take part in this experiment, face your radio. Concentrate, look directly at it. Don't look away from it. Look directly at your radio. Seriously, look at your radio. Do you have any of that music in there for me? We want the scary music. You've got it in there. The last thing you use. Now hold it there for a minute. Face your radio. Look very directly and steadily at it. Now I'm very serious about this, and I want you to try this because you're likely surprised. Look carefully at your radio now, and when the music begins, I want you to move closer to your radio, as close as you can get to it. In other words, walk toward it, and or if it's a transistor radio you're using or some other small radio, draw it closer to your eyes until it is within maybe an inch or an inch and a half from your eyes themselves as the music begins. Would you please bring it up? 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Concentrate. Look as hard and as steadily, as unblinkingly as you can, directly into your speaker grill. Keep the stare. Keep it up. Look. Now look hard. Look long. Don't. Now breathe slowly. Concentrate on your radio. Nothing else. Look at that radio. Would you begin, please? Open that mic over there, Corny.
1: Horns, horns, horns!
0: All right, you can... Easy now. All right, sit down now. You have just... As far as I know, you have just taken part in the first electronic evil eye experiment that's ever been done on the Eastern Seaboard. And I'm very serious about that. We here at this radio station do not take responsibility for any misfortunes that may occur, any difficulties that may arise in your life in the next 24 hours. This evil eye that was given to you is a 24-hour evil eye. It is a version of the double whammy. And I can only say that it's going to be very interesting to see what will occur. There is a way that you can throw off the evil eye that we have just put on you. There is a technique. And for those of you who would like to try this, well, we'll tell you about that tomorrow night. Maybe we better not tonight. Because if you were to use the antidote, of course, it would spoil the whole scene. So, I mean, really, after all, I'm not going to give you the tip, man. So, good luck, fella. That's all I can say. Hang in there. You guys have heard of it. You ever seen anybody who could throw the evil eye? You haven't? Where have you lived? Look at that pig. You know, there's some cut that one down there. There we go. Very good. All right, just keep your knees loose. And, you know, keep your glove oiled. All I can say. Keep your shades on. You never know when they might... you never know when they might hit a fly ball out there to right field. And, again, I can only say thanks for taking part in it. Good luck. Good luck, fella. You don't fool around with this stuff.
1: Well, if you were foolish enough to participate in that experiment, the only way to remove the evil eye from yourself is to tune in Wednesday night from 7 to midnight for a Gene Shepherd Spectacular, which will be taking place right here on WBAI. We will remove the evil eye, but only if you tune in. We will have Eugene Bergman, a Shepherd biographer and a historian, perhaps Jim Clavin of Flick Live's website. I'm not entirely sure if he's going to come. How about it, Jim? He's busy posting this program you just heard to the website right now, flicklives.com. If you missed any part of it, want to get the evil eye again, go right there and read all about it. Listen, download, whatever. This has been Max Schmid with another episode of Mass Backwards here on WBAI New York. And I'll also join you Sunday night. Yes, the fun drive should end by Friday, we hope, and we'll be back to normal scheduling, which includes the Golden Age of Radio, Sunday nights at 7:30 to 9, and right back here, alarm clocks and cabs willing at 4 a.m. next Tuesday morning for another edition of Mass Backwards. Thank you.

0: excuse me, you don't mind if I wear my shades. Sometimes the brilliant light of my intellect blinds. Bring it up there. Look at that, please.
1: There, well.
0: Oh, hello there, gang. As you remember, as we left our little house halfway up the block. If you remember, yesterday we were on Chapter 3 of Mrs. Boggs and the Cabbage Patch. And that we will continue reading just for a moment. Here, friend. All right, just come on. Get out of the way. All right, here we are. Hello there, gang. Shucks, what, Hello, there he is. Now, what is that? Mrs. Boggs? No, it wasn't Mrs. Boggs and the Cabbage Patch. It was Mrs. Boggs and the Turnip Patch. Mrs. Boggs and the Turnip Patch. And I was surprised at the number of pistachio fans that we uncovered a couple of days ago. You know, it's amazing. I thought that I was one of the few guys who remembered the story of that kid, you know, who was made out of wood. I think it was balsa wood. And whenever he'd tell a lie, his nose would grow longer. It was Italian. Pistachio is his name. And I got a tremendous number of people who wrote in and said they, too, remembered that. And I'd just like to salute all of you out there for having a modicum of memory and keeping a little grip on, you know, what little you've got. So, not easy, I know that. And here it is, the beginning of the week, and it's July, you know, and the ball teams are off for the All-Star break, and you didn't get any votes again. Well, what the hell? You know, 6-1 half is it. You got to learn, you seriously have to learn, to those of you out there who've never been picked on any team, much less an all-star team, who spend most of your life. This is a male thing. Girls don't often choose up size formally. They do it philosophically and often biologically, but they don't choose up size formally the way male types do. There's hardly a man, male type, listening tonight who has not spent a few terrible moments in some playground or some place where they're about to play a game. And two guys, the guys with the crew cuts, two guys are choosing up, and they got this bat, and their hands are moving up the bat, saying, finally, the last guy says, chicken claws, you think. The other guy says, I said no fair chicken claws. He says, forget it. I got chicken claws. I'll take Howie. And you ain't Howie. And they start picking. And the crowd gets smaller and smaller. Till at long last, there's just three of you left. You and Clarence and little Freddy. You wind up a tie-in deal. But you can play if you'll play, if they'll take Freddy too. Deep out in right field you go. Of course, the rule of the game is that no balls can be hit in right field, because if they hit out there, you're out anyway. And now you're knee-deep out there in that dark, stygian blackness, no wonder. Have you noticed that all men are preachers? Men are preachers and women are parishioners. A different scene. Man has looked into the dark, the depths of it all, and has never quite understood why. Women, you know, they just skate along like lady. Have you noticed they call those little bugs ladybugs? They skate along, you know, flying. And I have a story here tonight. We got to get this week off just to let you know that some of the great, wow, what a fantastic half-hour TV show this would make. Listen to this now. Can you imagine what it would be like if they did TV shows about the way life really is? I mean, the way things really happen. Now, here, for example, is a little note that came in on the UPI wire from Blytheville, Arkansas. Now, I know something about Arkansas. You know, I'm gradually slipping into that talk. I know something about Arkansas, you know, because I one time spent 3 days in Blytheville, Arkansas, in a company of soldiers that were putting sandbags on the levee of the river there. Now, I tell you something about Blytheville, and boy, I'll tell you, those guys know something about what's happening in that the other world, the darkness of the world. You know, out there where those evil things... Did you see this commercial the other day? There's a great TV commercial on about hell. You seen it? I mean, you always think of the devil as a man. You notice that? You never think of a lady devil. And yet, there's this great TV commercial where these people all show up, and there's the devil. And he's standing there, and he says, he's got a vague foreign accent. He says, glad to meet you. He says, welcome. I'd like to show you around a little bit. And over here, you see, first, I would like to show you our sauna bath room. And he opens up this sauna bath. The smoke comes flying out. All these people look, eyeballs bulging. Well, these people out there in Blytheville, Arkansas, have seen the other side of the hinges. And you don't know what the main phrase means? Blytheville, Arkansas. Listen, picture the scene in your mind. I'm going to give you a mental television show. See it in your mind now. Got the scene? Blytheville, Arkansas, friends. The credits open up. It says, script by Harlan Ellison. Open the door softly before the hinges of hell get too hot. And then, thum, thum, thum, that's the opening of the scene, see? And that's a brief moment where we have a Kraft cheese commercial. And the guy comes and says, before we visit the hinges of hell tonight, let's take a look at the new cinnamon paprika cheese rarebit by Kraft. Pouring it over, and, you know the scene. Now he comes back, and we get all the credit. Suzanne Fichette plays the little crippled girl who gets leukemia. Richard Chamberlain plays the young, honest man who comes out from Boston and is a medical student. And it's a TV film. But I want you to listen carefully to this scene, not picture. The Reverend Edward R. Black said he had just ended his final sermon at the New Providence Baptist Church in Blytheville, Arkansas, when his congregation fell upon him and beat him full sore. The trouble was, according to Deacon Charles Buck, the preacher asked the Lord, and I quote at this point, he looked down at his congregation and said, I asked the Lord to strike them all dead right here. And saying that to his congregation, in the middle of a fantastic scene, you'd have to have Jack Palance playing the Reverend Black, see, or Burl Ives would even be better. The Burl Ives up there, snorting and spitting around. This left the flock so wrought. I'm quoting the news bulletin here, that left the flock so wrought. And there ain't many people get wrought these days. It left the flock so wrought, said the deacon, that the ladies even rent each other's raiments. The Reverend Black said he turned the other cheek, only to have a lady poke him in the eye with her crutch. As the Reverend turned his cheek, the action, it was revealed in municipal court here in Blytheville, took place Sunday in the 160-member church at Buckeye, Arkansas. Black had resigned and had preached his final sermon. Buck said he arose after the sermon to make an announcement. And that's when the Sabbath started to get rapidly violated. We quote, the preacher refused to let the announcement be made, he said. That started an argument. The preacher ordered some of the men out of the house. Then Buck continued, Preacher Black ordered the Lord to strike the congregation dead on the spot. Well, at that point, some of the women, quote, got into a little hair-pulling combat, Buck said. That sparked a fight between some men that involved knives. And then the preacher hollered, for the Lord's sake, stop. Well, that was evidently not the right thing to say. Recall, Black, one woman then hit me in the eye with her crutch. Then they all began to hit me. I thought they were going to kill me right there. Buck and several other members of the congregation appeared on disturbing the peace charges. Black said he has two fractures of his right hand and must take off for at least 2 weeks when he will preach his next sermon on turning the other cheek. Kind of nice, a family that, what is it, does together, stays together? I don't know why, these things, what is it, a family? Is somebody calling about Mrs. Boggs? Barrett gets a good story. I say you ought to read it, make a terrific piece. Would you give me a little Armageddon music, please? Hit it hard. Dear, they're playing our tune. Very nice. That was very nice. I just want to salute the Reverend out there. It's the middle of July, and if you notice a slight undercurrent of insouciance tonight, perhaps even a slight undercurrent of instability tonight, I'd like to plead guilty to something here which has not afflicted many of you, I'm sure, because most of you are from the East here and don't know that this is the heart of the cantaloupe season. And for anyone who has come from a cantaloupe county and who knows the cantaloupe well, this is a very nervous time. It's like for old devout Christians get a little nervous around Easter time, it's very important. The lemmings get nervous at certain times of the year. Well, we cantaloupe people at this time of the year have difficulty restraining ourselves because have any of you out there, do you know that there are at least three states now that have declared the cantaloupe illegal because of its habit-forming propensities? Oh, you get that cantaloupe monkey in your back, man, I'll tell you, you can't bust it. And especially when the cantaloupes are ripened in the sun and they get a little fermented. I've seen guys start on a cantaloupe bender late Friday night and not come home until the following Wednesday. Cantaloupe to the ears, trailing seeds. I mean, you know, fist fights, their clothing ripped and torn. And I think maybe tonight, since it is mid-July now, or getting close to it, I think tonight I'm going to have to tell the story about the only time that I've ever actually had the fear of getting genuinely shot in my mind. You know, with all this talk about guns, how many of you have ever had a gun really fired at you? Actually fired right at you. How many can recall that blessed moment, that strange incident? Well, I'm going to tell you about the time that, if you don't mind, speaking of Armageddon, I just thought I'd, in passing, tell you this is WOR, friends. And it's a righteous station, you know. We worry a lot about people here, you know, WOR. We're deeply concerned, deeply involved. And I'm sorry I left my copy of Mrs. Boggs and the Turnip Patch down on the 20th floor. I would have read you the third chapter tonight, but you know how it is. You leave things, and I wish I was. I'll remember it a couple of nights from now. Things come and go, you know. It's sometimes not easy. Incidentally, we did have a call from what was this? No. Pistachio. It was an animated full-length cartoon by Disney, and that was not much of a cartoon. I didn't care much for it, but I kind of liked the characters. A lot of character involved in it. But I'm a kid one time seeing, and I'm gonna admit something to you here tonight that I've really not really done much in the way of admitting in the past. But I have a larcenous soul. I think most people have. I read a story the other day, just a little story about an airlines pilot. And he was an airlines pilot in Britain, BOAC, in fact. He flew 707s. That's a big-time pilot. I mean, that guy's not flying around in any little Cherokee. You know, he's not putzing around in any little 150 Cessna over the patch. He's flying a big plane, see? And so he's flying a 707, and he decides one night he's sitting around, he'd like to do a little moonlighting. And, it's a pilot, real pilot, BOAC, international stuff, see? So he gets a job at a bed frame repair company, which pays like $12 a week. And he's working there repairing bed frames. And one day the foreman comes and says, the boys are a little curious. You don't seem to be our type. He says, what do you mean? He says, what did you do before you come here? Well, I had a job. I still do work once in a while. He says, then the foreman says, where do you work? He says, I work at London Airport. He says, London Airport? Well, how come you can work here? He says, I only work there three times a month. It's three times a month. What do you do there? He says, I fly this airplane there. So what kind of airplane do you fly? He says, it's an airplane. I said, is it a little airplane? What do you do? You're a private pilot? You go out there and play around? He says, no, actually, it's 117 passengers. He says, you fly it three times a week? Where do you fly it to? Istanbul, Rome, Tokyo, Jakarta. And instantly, the entire plant went out on strike. They were bucked. And you know that all of England is now in an uproar over that issue? Can a man who makes $40,000 a year moonlight in a plant where the union requires that they get paid $14 a week? And there's a big issue there. In fact, it would be a great idea to bring it to a test here. This is a democracy, you know. And it works both ways, you know. It doesn't only work from the low end up. It works from the up end down. What would happen, say, if the president of the Chase Manhattan Bank got a job working nights at Needick's on the corner of 40th and 6th? Well, I'm asking a question, an honest question. You know, he's frying away the hamburgers there on the hot plate. And one of the guys, you know, they says, "Hey, Mac, come on with a pickle, Lily. Let's get moving here." And suddenly one of the guys at the counter recognizes this guy as a guy he saw on a calendar. Says, "Hey, Mac, aren't you on some calendar? What do you do, work for the calendar company?" "Why, no, I happen to work for Chase Manhattan. I'm president of Chase Manhattan." And the rest of the crew walks out. Now, I don't know, you know, it works. It's theological. You can get into these questions of religion. You get into pretty deep water. Honey, I've made the break. Now, do you want another one? I'd be glad to make you another one. So, it would pay my producer to listen to my show. I say, "Oh, I see. You've been writing things down." I said, "That's quite often what happens to bureaucrats. They get writing things down. The war starts, the continent crumbles, and they're still writing, you know." But, in fact, you know that I read a note speaking about that. I read that there's an office in Washington that is still attempting to collate surplus from the Spanish-American War. They're still working. You know, the Spanish-American War surplus. Of course, all that stuff's being sold down to the village. And, there's nothing like seeing a 12-year-old Spanish-American war veteran with acne come into the Fiend John, you know, and get very heady on cappuccino and stuff down there. But nevertheless, I'm a kid one time, and me and Schwartz and Flick, it's the middle of July. You know, there's a point when you reach in about this time of the year, man gets a tremendous sense, a fantastic sense of itchiness. I mean, the vacation bit is beginning to really get deep down in the marrow of the bones. The grown-up men stand by the hour and look in the windows at Abercrombie and Fitch. And they walk up and down, they look in the windows at Abercrombie, and you see them on the fourth floor and the sixth floor and the eighth floor over at Abercrombie. And it's that itch to do it, to split, to do something. Well, it affects kids very strongly. And about this time of the year, the middle of the month of July, vacation has already ceased to be a new thing. You know, you start around the first week of June, second week of June. Now you've been out for a month, and you kind of accept being out. And now you start casting around. You get the itch. The sun hangs up there in the sky. And one time, me and Schwartz and Flick and Bruner are on our bikes, and there was a river about, 2 or 3 miles south of our town. And once in a great while, we would take our bikes and ride out to that river. It was the smelliest. Believe me, friends, this river makes the Hackensack River smell like Chanel No. 5. This river flowed through the Griselli Chemical Company. And the Griselli Chemical Company used the river as something to clean their test tubes or that ran through the pots or something. And the river would come out of the Griselli Chemical Company a deep purplish-brown color with great oil splotches all over the top of it. And then it would flow through the Indiana countryside, flat and low. And the mud was smelly, dark and black. And that was called going to the river. Me and Flick and Schwartz, Bruno get on a bike, and we ride through the sunshine. Hot, just to go to the river. We'd ride, ride, and ride. 3 miles, good long trip on a bike. And finally, reached the river, which was laying out there in fields, the kind of fields that you see out around Flemington, New Jersey. Sort of half flat, rolling fields, roll on and on. And laying in the middle of it all was that black, smelly, stinky, scummy river. It was a flat river. And we would go down the bank of the river and thick, gummy mud. We'd look down at the water. The water was so black, so dirty, so polluted, that an inch, maybe 2 inches from the shore, you couldn't see the bottom. Black. You take a handful of that water, and it was like a handful of blackberry juice or something, just black water. We'd look down at the water. Once in a while, we would fish with corks. For the bullheads that lived in there, summertime, seeing the sun was beating down. We didn't want the fish. We had no interest in the fish. We had no interest in the mud. It was the itch that was doing it to us. Now, girls don't have this itch. Now, all the girls are going to write me angry letters and say, "Yes, they do." I'm sorry. This is not a recorded fact. This is a male thing. Males do it later on when they grow up. They grow beards and get into float planes and go to lakes 4 miles south of the Arctic Circle to wallow in mud, stand knee-deep in lily pads and mosquitoes. Nobody can explain it, you know? I mean, it's like Larry here. Larry buys himself a $65 sleeping bag and goes and sleeps out in the woods in Jersey. Lets the helichromites bite him. Things come in the night and go bump. And it's an urge. You can't put it down into words. Believe me, the first caveman that was squashed down on his haunches there in a cave. And cavemen have been living in caves now for 4,000 years, maybe a million years. And one looks to the other one day. Charlie looks over at Ark and says, "Iggy, me here." And Ark waits, because you see, reaction time was maybe 2-3 years in those days. Man's brain was still made out of raspberry jello. A little touch of cheesecake in there. And finally, Ark turns around and goes, "Iggy, Gavale." "What you say?" Well, it takes another 2 years to get the message out. And finally, Charlie gets it across to Og. The great message.
1: You go.
0: Translated, "I'm going to camp out tonight." Well, nobody understood it. I mean, the rest of the cave people huddled around the fire there and the wind screaming through the trees. The great saber-toothed tiger bellowing into the ambient air. Why did he want to go out? Nobody knows. That's man's curse. I'm talking about the male curse. It's related to Ahab. I mean, Ahab, hanging onto the poop deck of the Pequod there, going out into the dark, wine-dark sea, looking for the big white whale, Queequeg, and Ishmael, all of them. In that tiny birch bark, that cockle shell, going out into that howling gale. Why? I wonder how many men feel vaguely a pang of guilt when they get into their camper. I mean, a camper's a split-level house, for crying out loud, on wheels, you know? I'm talking about, oh, yeah, you know? And I remember one time laying on my back after 3 years in the Army. I'm on my back in a pup tent. And there's this continuous rain beating down on this little pup tent. And Goldberg is in the pup tent next to me. We had our shelter halves up, you know? And we could smell the, you know, the rain coming down on the mud. 3 years. And I'm lying on my back. It's 4 o'clock in the morning. And I know that in 15 minutes we're going to be up. Another 25 miles slogging in the goo. With Lieutenant Cherry, our fearless leader, up there ahead in his Jeep, barking commands. Telling us to get going and pulling that gut. I'm lying there flat on my back, and I could see Goldberg. His pipe is glowing in the dark. You never see these scenes of guys actually in pup tents. His pipe is glowing in the dark. And he's smoking this fantastic... He had a tobacco that made Saturday night in a Turkish house of pleasure. A place where they sell hot dogs and stuff. He had this tobacco, I'm serious, that must have been a combination of hashish, powdered rose leaves, vanilla, and some kind of sparkler powder, because it made sparks that would go in the air. And this purple smoke hanging in the air there in the little tent, the rain is beating down. It's 4 o'clock in the morning, and I said, "Hey, Goldberg, are you awake?" "Yeah." Rain beating down. "But Goldberg, you know, one day we're going to think back on these days." I said, "Yeah." I said, "Yeah." The rain continues to roar down. 3 years, and Goldberg and I had climbed together up the ladder of command. I am now a full corporal. Goldberg is a PFC. By the way, the week after that, I was no longer a corporal. I was only a corporal for 4.5 weeks. That was another mess, but that's another story. I said to Goldberg, the rain continues to pour, roar down on that tent. I said, "Goldberg, has it ever occurred to you?" He said, "What?" "Has it ever occurred to you, Goldberg, we're camping out?" "That's right. so we're really camping out, Goldberg. This is the stuff guys get merit badges for. Goldberg says, yeah, merit badge. We could hear the water trickling down our ridge pole, soaking our fatigues for the following day. Oh, nothing like a pair of wet fatigues for a good 20-hour march. I'll tell you, I had a pair of fatigues that were wet for over 2 years. Had moss under the arms. Boy, I'll tell you. Oh, yeah, little compost heaps on the kneecaps. And smell, listen, at night I could hear my fatigues. I had 2 pair of them. I could hear my fatigues talking to each other. They were alive. The rain beats down. I said, hey, Goldberg, do you think when you get out, you'll want to go camping? Pregnant pause. Rain beats down more. I said, yeah, I think so. I said, why? Another long pause. The rain is roaring down. You could hear somewhere off in the distance the KPs are rattling around, banging the pots together, preparing another mess of SOS, our breakfast. And you could smell the smoke in the air, the kerosene smoke of the stoves. I said, Gasser tells me that when he gets out, he's going to make a house out of brick and bury it underground. Never go out. Goldberg says, that's Gasser. I said, are you going camping? He said, yep. I said, why? Damned if I know. I said, I guess I am too. Nobody knows why. But I suspect why. We're part of the animal kingdom. Did you read about this kid the other day that swallowed a turtle? Read about that? Well, that's not so bad. At least the turtle didn't have a souvenir of Expo 67 painted on his back. You know? I had a little fracas with a turtle just that tight one time. But me and Schwartz and Flick and Gruner were already beginning that. We're standing on this stream bank. On the day that we started to do what we finally wound up getting shot at for doing. Looking down in that muddy water. And you could smell in the air. The river. The bullheads. The mud. You could smell the dump. Which was about a half mile away. That's another male thing. There's hardly a male who doesn't go past a dump without a vague feeling that he'd like to stop by and see if he could find something great. That's definitely a male thing, isn't it? And so we got back on our bikes. All four of us, me, Schwartz, Flick, and Brunner, with an unspoken thing hanging in our craw. Because hanging in that air through it all, laced through that river smell, through that dump smell, was the smell of rapidly ripening Indiana cantaloupes. Millions of them. They lay in the fields for miles around us. You ever seen a cantaloupe growing? Have you ever seen a cantaloupe blossom? I'll bet not many of you have ever seen cantaloupe flowers. Well, they're a big, almost kind of a lily-like flower, a great big horn-shaped flower. Did you ever see them? The big yellow-orange flower. And you could see them on the ground, all those cantaloupe blossoms. Smell those cantaloupes in the air. So we get on our bikes, and we ride back along that long road. All the cars, all the people coming back from official things, offices and shows and stuff. We ride back along the road. And we come home. It's now supper time. We're covered with mosquito bites and mud and crud. And millions of things on us. Oh, yes, one of the things... Did you know that one of the great things that I think most people have fought at one time or another is the leech? Then you ever, yeah. Yeah, have you ever had a leech grab you? Oh, yeah, that's one of those things. My kid brother, when he was in Burma, he said that leeches come there sometimes weigh 5 pounds. He says, occasionally you see a leech that look like a standard 7th Avenue salami. You grab a hold of you there, boy, he's got pinchers and claws and everything else. We'd have leeches, you know, one thing or another. Each of us would have his bottle, a ball jar with a couple of crawdads in it that we brought back. And then came that day. We're on our bikes, we're going on out to the fields, out to the river, and Schwartz brought it up. He said, boy, look at those cantaloupes. Buck said, yeah. Schwartz said, we could take one. Buck said, it's light. Bruner said, he's always chicken. I said, why don't we wait until after it's dark? And that's what we did. We went home, we ran around, played like, you know, we were kids, eating supper and that stuff. And after supper, we got together on Flick's porch, got on our bikes, left Bruner home, and took off again into the moonlight. Fantastic moonlight, just like it is tonight. Big moon hanging on. Oh, boy. And you know, this is another male thing. When about 3 male-type kids get walking around, there's an itch that forms inside of them. You can't really put it into words. It has to do with all of it. Girls, rivers, caves, woods, fields, the sky, the moon. You know what I mean? You can't say it. I've never seen anybody really put this into words. The thing, I'm not even saying that women don't have this. I don't know. As a male, I can only say that it's there. And we're riding into this moon and the sense of the illicit. I mean, we could have had all the cantaloupes we wanted, friends. You understand that, don't you? In fact, back in our refrigerator, we had 3 cantaloupes. We always had cantaloupes in our refrigerator at home. Flick's mother grew them off back of her garage. We didn't need cantaloupes. But what we needed to do was steal. That's what we needed. We needed something. Who knows, you know, what it is? It's Eugene Gant. It's Thomas Wolfe. It's F. Scott Fitzgerald. It's Faulkner. It's Ahab. I don't know whether I identify more with Ishmael or Queequeek. Or with, maybe, I don't know. Maybe Ahab. Maybe even the whale. You know, maybe that's more like it. But we're riding out to the country. And each one of us is wearing his jacket. And we figured that if we wore our jackets, we couldn't be seen so good. We got out, yeah, we were already thinking. You know, out we go into the woods, and we fly past the park. We fly past the used car lot down on Kennedy. And our bikes are going, and that moon is hanging out. We must have gone a mile out in the country. And there they were. You could smell them. Have you ever smelled cantaloupes in the moonlight? After a hot day and the ground is still warm? You know, the cantaloupe is a strange creature. It's almost all water, and what little fiber there is in it, you know, is kind of just a fiber that connects the water. And what does water do, friends? It retains heat. And the cantaloupe all night long lays out in a cool field and is warm to the touch, like it's alive. Yeah, those cantaloupes laying out there. With the silver moonlight just touching the tops of those rounded, voluptuous forms hiding there. Now you're beginning to get what all this is about, friends? It's about a little more than cantaloupes. We were drawn by far greater things. And we go down into the ditch. We put our 3 bikes down there. And we climb up the ditch. The bikes are down in the ditch, you got it? That parallels the road. And it's now about 10:30, 10:45, which is real late for us. And the moon is hanging silver off over there in the west. Great big moon, about
1: 3/4 of the way up off from the horizon, and there was a slight hill that rose up towards the end of the field about 1/4 mile away and dipped down. You could just see the peak, just the peak of this house where the farmer lived, who owned all these fields around here. And we figured this was a great field because he couldn't see us because of that hill that rose up and cut off the view from the house to the field. And now the three of us are crawling through the cantaloupe patch. And on each side, as we crawled along the road, you could see those vines lying in there, you know? And in the vines, at night, animals come out. There's all kinds of animals in a cantaloupe patch at 10 and 11 o'clock at night. You hear things go, away you go. George, what's that? What's that? We'd lay there, and you hear, what the heck was that? And you see little green eyes peering at you from under the vines. Varmints, just things. Raccoons. Boy, there's nothing that a raccoon goes more ape over than a warm cantaloupe. He's looking at us. We're out there with the raccoons, with the muskrats. You could hear a black snake once in a while. He goes skittering over the path. And millions of field mice. Do you know that at night, field mice come out like grasshoppers in the afternoon? You see them all over. Yeah. Big owls come over. Owl flies past. This place is alive. We could just see the touch of light from the farmer's house, from the window, just outlining the peak of that hill over there. And we are crawling forward. And Schwartz has got his scout knife. I have got the knife that my Uncle Carl gave me. That knife which was shaped like a lady's leg. And, yeah, if you held it up, you know, if you held it up to the light, there was a little shield on it out of silver. If you held it up to the light, it had a hole in it. You could see this lady in there. What a lady. Phew. You ought to see the way she was dressed. And, I take my knife. And George takes his knife. And we cut off a cantaloupe. We cut it in half. Oh, wow. That cantaloupe is ripe and rich. Take a bite of the cantaloupe. Oh, you dump all the cantaloupe seeds on it. You eat the cantaloupe. Flick is over in the next row. He's eating a cantaloupe. We eat another cantaloupe. We each have a cantaloupe apiece. Now we've got 2 cantaloupes down in our gut. These are big ones. These are Indiana cantaloupes. Each one of these cantaloupes went about 2, maybe 3 pounds. Great big babies, you know. And then Schwartz says, let's take a couple of them with us, huh? I said, okay, Schwartz. Let's get some big ones. Like, boy, look at this one. Wow. Great big cantaloupe. And he cuts it off, and a big one's about the size of a basketball. I take a couple of cantaloupes. We get these cantaloupes. Each guy's got 2 cantaloupes, big ones, you know, in his arms. And we start crawling back. And all of a sudden, just like that, out of the darkness, you hear, oh, oh, oh, oh. Schwartz is a dog. Oh, oh, oh, oh. And you hear a door slam, bam, boom.

He's up on a hill. Look at him. I can see him. You can see that figure standing up there with the moonlight on it. And next to him is this gigantic dog. You can see his teeth. It's like the Hound of the Baskervilles. He's got big yellow teeth that light up in the dark. It's a, some kind of an enormous mastiff or something. He's going, oh, oh, oh, oh. And that farmer hollers. That voice, boy, that still feel that voice. I still hear it. He says, who's down there? Who's down there in that field? Everyone says, shh, go on. He can't see us. It's dark down here. Shh. Who's down there? And you tell me who's down there, I'm going to shoot. Flick goes, shoot. He's going to shoot. Who's out there? Let's get out of here. I said, yeah. And we start crawling. We turn around, we're crawling through the dark. And all of a sudden, the farmer lets out one last blast. I see you down there. Who's down there? And then, all of a sudden, out of the darkness, boom! And you hear all around you, like a million bees. Now, who's down there? I'll give you one more chance. And we are running like hell. We are running. I'm telling you, we are running like there's no tomorrow. Boom! Ka-pow! Flip goes, ow! He hit me! And we ran down into the ditch. We dump our... Down goes our cantaloupes. On the bike we go. And we go scurrying off into the night. And the dog is going, oh, oh, oh, oh, oh, oh, oh, oh. We ride our bikes. I'll tell you, we must have gone 75 miles an hour. Until we came to the Shell station. And at that point, Schwartz says, I gotta stop. I can't go. I gotta stop. And all three of us rushed into the John in the Shell station. Scared. Scared out of our skull. Flick was nicked with a BB. You could see it on his elbow. It's a little nick. There's a little blood. Schwartz says, he shot you, Flick. Flick says, yeah. And all of a sudden, I could feel those cantaloupes coming up from deep inside my gut. Wow. Oh. Schwartz is catching, you know, friends. Schwartz, get out of the way. And now he's over the sink. And within 30 seconds, we, all three of us, have unmooshed at least 9 cantaloupes used all over the Shell station. So, friends, crime does not pay. Oh, but were those great cattle while they lasted?

0: There we go. I think it's due to the moon. I think it's due to the moon. I'm going to be very sorry when they land on the moon, and it turns out to be just a bad real estate plot with a very terrible exposure. Actually, as you're probably aware, the moon, they say, gets to something like 400 degrees every day in certain places. Yes, and nothing. Yeah, no, it's a very bad temperature there, very bad climate. And on the other side, it is always 400 degrees below zero, something like that. Of course, there's a lot of parking room there. There's plenty of places to park, and they haven't gotten yet parking meters up there, although the Kinney Brothers people are working. They've got a little thing going. But I suspect that it is the moon that's causing it all to come about this way. I don't know whether you've seen the new crop of television shows, speaking of moon madness, expensive turkey moon madness. I don't know whether you've seen that, the current crop of big, much-publicized clinkers that have appeared on television. I don't know whether or not our entire country is involved in moon madness of one kind or another. And eventually, when they're analyzing the moon madness problem that struck the Western world late in the sixth decade of the 20th century, I suspect they'll trot out a few Kinneys, a few films and a few tapes of a few selected prime evening hours on the big tube. I'm also a little bemused by some of the attitudes shown by some of the people who are running the fair currently. Have you heard some of the wonderful attitudes?
1: Well, I'd like to point out that allowing school children in at a reduced rate is not only a communist idea, it's an idea as it could very well run the fair right into the red. And as all you know, the red is a communist color. This is not only a fair, this is a private money-making operation. And you let the kids get in free, and the next thing you know, no telling where it's going to stop. Oh, doing, doing.
0: I think it's the moon. I'm not sure whether it's the moon or...

the plague of wildly incoherent scrawled letters becomes even more incoherent and even more scrawled and even more wild at this time of the, and almost all of them have a certain line running through them, and the line is, you are after me. Me personally. The world is not only a plot against me, you are spearheading it. One more thing like last night, and I will call all of my attorneys to bear on you. And of course you see the shadow of a full moon falling over the Woolworth stationery, and you can't help but feel a little thing, you know, inside of you. And then you wonder how much you are affected by stuff like this, because nobody knows he is, no one admits it, that he grows claws and fangs roughly 2 or 3 days before the full moon, and then by the time of the full moon, he is covered with a thick coat of wiry, hairy fur. And shortly after the full moon, it begins to recede, and then about 2 weeks after the full moon, once again, he's the friendly little bald dentist who is the pillar of the local church and would not even harm a fly. In fact, has been known to walk around flies, more crippled flies, but nevertheless, you know. So I wonder about this thing of the moon. And tonight, I suspect we should do a moon show, because the moon is there, and this is what they would call out in the Midwest a harvest moon. Here in New York, not much to harvest, a lot of cigar butts and a few things. You know, yeah, you go out in the fields there and you'll probably just get belted. That's about all you're going to get in the fields here. But nevertheless, it is a harvest moon. Now, a harvest moon, however, in the Midwest looks a little different from one here due to the atmosphere out there. The atmosphere is different. Now, I'm not talking about the psychological atmosphere, which is different also, but it's actually the atmosphere itself. And I can remember moons in Indiana. You know, there used to be a time when guys wrote a lot of songs about Indiana moons. And an Indiana moon is a very large, well, it's about three times the size of the moon that you see tonight, roughly. Anywhere from three to five times the size. Sometimes the moon is so big, it looks like a phony. Really does. You think it's the Republican administration trying to wean more votes out of the clodhoppers out there by giving them something that, you know, and there'll be a big sign in there brought to you by your Republican governor. But there is that fantastic moon hanging there over the stubble fields of Indiana. And it is a different color, too, Ed. The Indiana moon is a very dark, burnt orange color. Very dark color. This is the Indiana harvest moon. It comes about through a combination of air density. We could get very technical here with you. It's a very dull story because, you know, you start analyzing the density of the moon and analyzing the density of the air and why the moon is orange. Forget it. You're never going to write a poem about it. But the moon in Indiana is about the size, and one of the things they used to do, unbelievable, it's about the size of a basketball viewed close up, just about to get it in the left ear. Huge thing, covers the whole sky, and is a dark orange color, and has a peculiar kind of smoky quality to it, as though there is smoke somewhere involved in the color itself. And I can remember about this time of the year, one of the big things, of course, was to go out in the backyard about 7, 8, 9 o'clock at night and stand there and look at the moon. The whole neighborhood would be out looking at the moon, just standing around looking at the moon. And don't think that that was because they were such sensitive, poetic people. There wasn't much to look at around there. You know, you look at the moon if there's nothing else. Only Bruner once in a while drunk. That's pretty dull after a while. You get used to that. So when the moon, one of the better drunks, too, Bruner would throw, would be usually about this time of the year, and coupled with the moon madness, as well as that rotten Kentucky whiskey. And in addition to it being the Depression and nothing else to do but bay at the moon, there were some pretty wild nights out there among the clothes poles and next to the garage watching that moon come up over over Stafford's house, the one with the two stories there. And it was a scene, and so moons mean more to people where they can see the moon than they do here in the East. The moon doesn't play much of a part in most people's aesthetic lives here, except when they're

0: say at the Brill Building. And there. The moon and you, baby. Oh, I love the moon. How do you like this, Manny? The moon and you and me. The moon of mana. That's about the extent of the moon. I wonder how many of these guys ever have seen a moon. you know, the guys that write this jazz. But that's all beside the point. The moon madness that is beginning to go over the world can be found in many different departments. It's political, it's psychological, it's sociological, it's economic. I wonder how often. I'd love to hear Faye Henley once do a broadcast on the nuttiness that hits buyers down on Wall Street when the full moon comes up. I suspect that Ralph Houck may even protest to the league president that it was a full moon, and you know what that does to Mantle. But be that as it may, there was a little piece. The moon is beginning. I don't know whether it's the moon or what. It could be the tides or the sunspots. Listen to this little bit. Sinister Oriental music there, Eddie. Bang! Radio Indonesia brings you a special broadcast of special report from government in Jakarta. Radio Indonesia bids all Indonesians to stand by for special governmental decree. Jakarta President Sukarno yesterday denounced the twist, calling it, and we repeat here now his exact words, calling it a wild Western dance which is not part of Indonesian culture. He ordered arrest of student group in Jakarta which wanted to sponsor a twist festival Saturday. And we quote wonderful speech by President Sukarno. You boys and girls, if you want to dance the twist, you better leave our country, Sukarno said. He banned all other, and we quote here, wild dance festivals, and said fashion shows, beauty contests, and songbird competitions are out of tune with much of forward-moving revolution. End of special broadcast from Government of Bureau in Jakarta. Radio Indonesia now returns you to rock and roll program. Follows immediately. Once again, decadent Western democracies show hand by exporting rotten rock and roll music, which will be heard in just a moment as horrible example of Western culture. Stay tuned. Speaking of horrible, we have here WOR AM and FM New York. It's funny how one thing leads to it. Just it popped into my mind, decadent Western culture. WOR AM and FM New York. And we have with us just one thing leads to the next. At 9:15 every morning, Peter and Mary, Peter Lynn Hayes and Mary Healy come on. And they are there for 45 minutes and talk and things. And it's very entertaining. That's Peter and Mary tomorrow morning at 9:15. Speaking of the moon culture, we also have with us tonight Mandarin House. And if you have not tried sinister Mandarin cooking, very subtle and containing many rare oriental spices and herbs, guaranteed to put you in wonderful moon mood, ready to accept culture of all kinds. That means if you try Mandarin food, you'll be ready to swing. But actually, if you have never really tried Mandarin cooking, there are many world connoisseurs of fine cooking who parallel Mandarin cooking with the finest of the French cuisines. I'm not here tonight to beat the drums for snobism, but the food is great, and if you have not tried it, I would recommend Mandarin House on 13th Street between 6th and 7th here in the village. Far Sinister Village! Also on 2nd Avenue just north of 57th Street. That's Mandarin East. There are two of them, and they are superb, right? Have bar! Okay. You'll not get nervous then. And now we return once again to the world of nuttiness. Speaking of that, as long as we're talking about the moon, I don't know quite how to bring this in. Well, let's say this would be the way it would be broadcast. This is an actual item here. Let's say this is the way it would be broadcast if it was reported on Radio Jakarta. If it was reported on Radio Jakarta, you would probably think it shows un-American attitude once again. Bring up...
1: 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Our special program entitled Ratfink now brings you a report from U.S. News Service on American democracy. A special study guide for use in high schools and colleges has been prepared by 20th Century Fox, covering historical period of its new film, Cleopatra. Age of Cleopatra comes complete with a wall map plus photographs taken from film. The study guide was written for 20th Century Fox by John S. Ellsworth Jr. and Alan E. Samuel, both PhDs on Yale University faculty. And so PR man marches on in Western culture. Once again, it has become quite evident now to thinking oriental mind that no longer does movie follow history. History now follows movie. Eventually, all

0: as done by John Ford. No special history book being produced by Princeton. 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
1: Oh, boy. I don't know whether it's the moon or whether it's me. I can't tell. Kind of like, so you know, you're, oh boy, that was kind of a nice cough. I about once a year do a thing about, I just can't help it, and I'm going to do it tonight about the moon. Hey, do you have that secret sinister music up there for me, Eddie? Hold it there, just a moment now. Hold it there. I'll give you the cue. That old moon, that old devil moon, it has many things going for it. And I have a vague feeling that a lot of people are going to be very disappointed to have them actually reach it. You know, there's something unreachable about the moon, and since it's unreachable, you know, it's always been up there, looking down silently, sinister, just quietly leaning there. Sometimes it's beautiful, other times it's cold. Sometimes it makes you feel... a sort of a yearning, poetic. Another time there's a vague fear and you want to rush out of the house and hit it. Well, as a matter of fact, I'll never forget one time I took my BB gun out, and yes, I remember doing this, actually taking my BB gun out in the backyard and popping away at the moon with my Daisy Model 200. Yeah, it's a carbine model. I'd shoot those BBs up there, and I had a funny feeling, I suppose you might say, borderline conscience, that I was doing something terrible. I assumed I was hitting it. I really did. I assumed I was hitting it. And then, of course, I couldn't really believe I was hitting it because, that was a rotten BB gun. I thought I might hit it, and then I thought, again, I wasn't hitting it. But I realized in that little native human thing inside of you that I was doing a wrong thing. In spite of the fact that my BB obviously was falling short some 97 trillion miles and as it bounced off Doppler's garage on its way down, nevertheless, the symbolic act of shooting at the moon with an eye towards bringing it down in flames was wrong. It really was wrong. I knew that. And I suppose it's this reason that there is a thing that lies right underneath all of our, our subcutaneous cultures, all the things that we've learned. A little thing lies underneath. There are some things you shouldn't do. I think this is one of the reasons why a lot of people are objecting, even though they're complaining, how much money it's going to cost, it's going to moon, it's going to raise the taxes. Taxes, what are you going to do with the money anyway, you know, so what? We keep yelling about all the various things. Like a guy with 19 cars is yelling about taxes. It's gonna cost a lot to go to the moon. You know, and there was a make. I never hear little guys living over delicatessens on $6 a year hollering about how much it's going to cost to go to the moon. The only guys who ever yell are the guys with the great big fat-ended Cadillacs. You know, these great big guys. Yeah, they're always yelling. So I guess them has got it once more. It's really, I suppose, what the basic premise is there. But nevertheless, there is something that prompts us to do this, I think, that goes beyond money, because secretly all of us know that the money isn't why we're yelling. Because it really is. It's not the reason. It's that vague feeling that there are certain things you shouldn't know. That we're liable to unlock the last door and it's all going to blow up. Did you see the picture on the cover or on the front page of the New York Times a couple of days ago of this giant galactic explosion? That was something like 10 million years ago it happened, of course. It took 10 million light years for it to get here. And they took the picture of it. But 10 million light years or no, it blew up. Boy, did it blow up. And I'm looking at this, and of course nobody has, there's a lot of physical ideas that people have, theories about it. But I suspect there could very well have been some real wise guy up in that galaxy finally decided to make the eventual discovery. And he was going to discover it all. And 10 million years later, we are getting it on a photographic film, the result of his fantastic experiment. It finally did it. And the whole shebang went up in an enormous Roman candle that is still being heard in galaxies billions of miles away. And one day, of course, we're liable to do that, whether it's good or not. But the moon has always hung up there. It's always hung quietly up there. Have you ever looked through one of the greatest sights I ever saw in my life? And I'm a secret astronomy fan. I've always wanted a telescope. If I ever, if I ever spend any money on something that I really want, that's one of the things I'd love to have, is a really good telescope. But one of the greatest sights I ever saw was Saturn. And have you ever seen the moons of Saturn, revolving around Saturn up there? It's you just cannot believe what Saturn looks like if you look at it through a good telescope. It looks like some kind of, well, it doesn't look like any sort of heaven, natural heavenly body. It looks like some kind of, a Calder mobile of some kind. It has an eerie luminescent quality to it, of some sort of unearthly Christmas tree ornament. And it's wildly exciting to look at. You've seen it. You've seen pictures of it, haven't you? All the moons revolving around Saturn. Well, even those little moons hanging up there look spooky. They just look spooky. I don't know what to say. They do. They look very scary. And I don't know, but what it has had a profound influence on people for thousands of years, that moon. I'm curious what it must have done. You know, there is much evidence that early man was a moon worshiper. That early man was a moon, certain tribes of early men had based certain religions on the moon as a mother figure. The moon was considered a mother, and the terrible, rotten father would arrive and chase away this beautiful, luminescent mother every day. That would be the sun. And the sun was always rotten. It came out. Of course, then later on, another theory grew up that all evil sprang from the moon. And the only thing that stopped it from taking over the world was the great high-riding sun would come out of the east and kick the moon out of the sky for a while. So that was another theory. Went on and on and on like that. And, of course, there's still other theories that go even further than that. But the mother-father figure has always been somehow associated with the moon. We always think of the moon as feminine. And most people think of the sun, of course, as masculine, old Sol. Father's son, you've heard it referred to that, I'm sure, and it's never mother's son. It's always a masculine thing up there, and the moon has always been feminine. Now, man, and I should say men in this case, are generally the people who create the myths and write the wild romantic stories. Now, since we do assume that the woman is, that the moon is woman, this is the symbolic reference to the moon, so it's a woman, that naturally the men who create the myths would assume that the same unearthly often, you know, there was a time when men considered women a completely different species. Are you aware of that? Oh, sure, they were really a different species completely. And they were at one time considered to be the species that carried in them the seed of evil. And it's still going around. Did you see Virginia Woolf? I mean, the idea is still very prevalent. But then, of course, looking at the women around them, the guys would then qualities in the moon from the women they saw. There's an interesting book on this, a beautifully written piece of business. On the moon worship as a matriarchal figure, as opposed to the sun as a paternal figure. A book by Vardis Fisher. You've heard me talk about Fisher occasionally. Vardis Fisher wrote a thing called The Birth of Adam, I believe it was called. The Birth of It is from his Testament of Man series. But very interesting theories. And these theories have been held for a long time by guys who have dealt with prehistoric man, very early man particularly. Because as you get closer to history, of course, man changes and evolves, and the very earliest of men, which go into the prehistoric periods, are the periods of the great moon worshippers and the sun worshippers. Of course, the sun was feared. Men would burn and die of thirst from the sun. And so at one time they feared it. Now here's an example. I have a poem. I'm going to read a poem here. One of the best moon poems of all, I think, because it does not necessarily describe the moon, it describes the aura created by the moon. Slowly, silently, now the moon walks the night in her silver shoon. This way and that, she peers and sees silver fruit upon silver trees. One by one, the casements catch her beams beneath the silvery thatch. Crouched in his kennel, like a log with paws of silver, sleeps the dog. From their shadowy coat, the white breasts peep of doves in a silver-feathered sleep. A harvest mouse goes scampering by with silver claws and silver eye, and moveless fish in the water gleam by silver reeds in a silver stream. Isn't that a lovely poem? That's Walter de la Mare. He's done some other things, though. When Sam goes back in memory, it is to where the sea breaks on the shingle, emerald green in white foam, endlessly. He says, with small brown eyes on mine, I used to keep awake and lean from my window in the moon, watching those billows break, and half a million tiny hands and eyes like sparks of frost would dance and come tumbling into the moon on every breaker tossed. And all across from star to star, I've seen the watery sea, with not a single ship in sight, just ocean there, and me, and heard my father snore. And once, as sure as I'm alive, out of those wallowing moon-flecked waves, I saw a mermaid dive. Head and shoulders above the wave, plain as I see you now, combing her hair, now back, now front, her two eyes peeping through, calling me, Sam. Quiet like, Sam. But me, I never went, making believe I kind of thought 'twas someone else she meant. Wonderful lovely there she sat, singing the night away, all in the solitudinous sea of that there lonely bay. Perhaps, and then he'd smooth his hairless mouth. Well, perhaps if for now, son. Perhaps if I heard a voice say, Sam, well, morning would find me gone. Lovely, isn't it? Walter de la Mare. You want to hear another one of his? He has an interesting attitude towards things lost. Things just lost. And lost in that secret way that we all know we have lost things. Now, how to describe that, I don't know, except that it's there. We all have a have a sense hanging with us. And the moon does this, of course. I don't think the sun ever gives you a sense of lost, but the moon always does. You always have a vague feeling that you're goofing off when you look at the moon, that you should have done something, or somehow you've got to get going, or but then you don't know what to do. You sort of run around the fire hydrant and get in the car and look up and get a rag out and clean the windshield. But that's not enough, you know. I mean, that's quite not enough. And the Walter de la Mare touches on this always. I have heard a lady this night, lissome and jimp and slim, calling me over the heather, neath the beech boughs, dusk and dim. I followed a lady this night, followed her far and lone. Fox and adder and weasel know the ways that we have gone. I sit at my supper mid honest faces and crumble my crust and say not in the long drawn drawl of the voices talking the hours away. I'll go to my chamber under the gable, and the moon will lift her light in at my lattice from over the moorland, hollow and still and bright. And I know she will shine on a lady of witchcraft, gladness and grief to see, who has taken my heart with her nimble fingers, calling in my dreams to me, who has led me a dance by dell and dingle, my human soul to win, made me a changeling to my own mother, a stranger to my kin. Oh, boy. He just doesn't say. Do you want to hear some more of these? I'd like to read this one again, because this one has to be done just right. Slowly, silently, now the moon walks the night in her silver shoon. This way and that she peers and sees silver fruit upon silver trees. One by one, the casements catch her beams beneath the silvery thatch. Crouched in his kennel like a log, with paws of silver, sleeps the dog. From their shadowy coat the white breast peep of doves in a silver-feathered sleep. A harvest mouse goes scampering by, with silver claws and silver eye. And moveless fish in the water gleam by silver reeds in a silver stream. Oh, boy. Do you want to hear some more of these? All kinds. Yeah, there's all kinds of things. This is another moon one. He doesn't mention the moon, but it's there. And this is an odd German poet who was not only a poet, but as most good poets are, he was also a philosopher, also a playwright. And you could see all three of these elements of his writing in this poem. Under the linden, the music is gay. The couples are gossiping loudly. And two are dancing whom nobody knows. They carry themselves so proudly. Now here, now there, they glide and sway in wave-like measures beguiling. They bow to each other, and as they nod, she whispers, gently smiling, "A water pink is hanging from your cap, my fair young dancer. It only grows in the depths of the sea. You are no mortal man, sir. You are a merman, and to lure these village maids your wish is. I knew you at once by your watery eyes and your teeth as sharp as fishes. Now here, now there, they glide and sway in wave-like measures beguiling. They bow to each other, and as they nod, he answers, gently smiling, My lovely lady, tell me why your hand is so cold and shiny. And why is the border of your gown so damp and draggled and briny? I knew you at once by your watery eyes and your bow so mocking and tricksy. You're never a daughter of earth, my dear. You are my cousin, the Nixie. The fiddles are silent, the dancing is done. They part with a ripple of laughter. They know each other too well, and will try to avoid such a meeting hereafter. drink lonesome water. Weren't but a tad then up in the laurel thick digging for sang. Came on a place where the stones was holler. Something below him tinkled and rang. Dug where I heard it, dripping below me. Should have known better, should have been wise. Leant down and drank it. Clutching and gripping the overhung cliff with the ferns in my eyes. Twarn't no tame water, I knowed in a minute. Must have been laying there projecting round since winter went home. Must have laid like a cushion where the feet of the blossoms was tucked in the ground. Tasted a heart leaf, and that smells the sweetest. Pawpaw and spice bush and wild briar rose. Must have been counting the heels of the spruce pines and neighboring round where Angelica grows. I drunk lonesome water. I knowed in a minute. Never learnt nothing from then till today. Nothing worth learning. I'm bound to the hills. I can't get away. Mean sort of dried up old groundhoggy feller laying out cold here watching the sky, poor as a whippoorwill. Bent like a grass blade, counting up stars till they count too high. I know where the gray foxes uses up yander. Know what'll cure ye of physic or chills. But I never been away from here. Never got going. I drunk lonesome water. I'm bound to the hills. Isn't that a weird one? Drunk lonesome water. Just bound to the hills. Never got going. Isn't that a scary line? I will repeat that line for you right now. Never got going. Oh, yeah, I know. Yes. Yes, this is a moon night. You want to hear some more of these? Really? Listen to this one. This isn't exactly moon. All of a sudden, the big nasturtiums rose in the night from the ocean's bed, rested a while in the light of the morning, turning the sand dunes tiger red. They covered the statue of Abraham Lincoln. They climbed to the top of our church's spire. Grandpa, Grandpa, come to the window, come to the window, our world's on fire. Big nasturtiums in the high Sierras. Big nasturtiums in the lands below. Our trains are late, and our planes have fallen. And out in the ocean, the whistles blow. Over the fields and over the forests, over the living and over the dead. I never expected the big nasturtiums to come in my lifetime, Grandpa said. That was Robert Beverly Hale. Oh. Yes, it's the moon out there. Here's another one by the same man who did the one of the mermaid. He also, you see, because of that strange German mysticism, strange, it's there, it's just as legitimate, I suppose, as our optimism, which is another kind of mysticism. Runs through everything he has ever written. Listen to this one. A strange foreboding is over me. My heart is idly fraught, I have heard of an olden story that will not out of my thought. The air is cool and darkling, and the Rhine is still below. The peak of the mountain is sparkling in evening afterglow. And there sits, and there gleams, a maiden. Yonder, so high and fair, with golden jewels laden, combing her golden hair. She combs it with a comb that is golden, and ever singing is she, a song of mysterious, olden, and mighty melody. It seizes with wild sorrow the boatman ferrying by, and he recks not of rock or of narrow as he gazes only on high. I doubt not the wave will devour the boat and the boatman ere long. And that was the Lorelei's power, and that was the Lorelei's song. and you see this attitude, the Lorelei attitude, is the attitude, or let's just say the Lorelei legend, has been applied to the moon almost continually throughout the history of moon writing. I wish I had time. Let's see, this is Thursday night. Some night next week, I think, would be a good time to do a series of Japanese writings about the moon. They're interested in this phenomenon, more so, really, than American writers are and Western writers are. They approach it in a different way. Strangely enough, in most Japanese writing, I shouldn't say strangely, it's just a fact, in most Japanese writing, and in large measure, Oriental writing in general, the moon is treated as a masculine thing, as opposed to a feminine attitude in Western writing. yeah. But at night, I would wander away, and would fling on each side my low flowing locks, and lightly vault from the throne, and play with the merman in and out of the rocks. We would run to and fro and hide and seek on the broad sea wolds and the crimson shells, whose silvery spikes are nighest the sea. But if any came near, I would call and shriek, and down the steep like a wave I would leap, from the diamond ledges that jut from the dells. Alfred Lord Tennyson. Very different from Heine, the German. And certainly not quite the same as Walter de la Mare. Sir Olaf, he rideth west and east to bid the folk to his bridal feast. On the wold are dancing an elvish band. An Earl King's daughter proffers her hand. Now welcome, Sir Olaf. What's haste with thee? Step into our circle and dance with me, said the elf king. And they began to dance round and round and round under the moon.
2: For Gene Shepherd, humorist, after-dinner speaker, and recipient of the Mark Twain Award for 1976, here's Gene.

Graffiti is still with us. We have received a card from a listener asking us if graffiti is still around in New York. This person lives in Pennsylvania and does not see as much graffiti as we do here in the big town. And the most recent piece of graffiti that I saw that I think is worthy of reportage is one which I saw scrawled on the wall of the 23rd Street IRT station. And I put this in my file of pungent graffiti, graffiti-itis. It reads this way: Carlton Fredericks eats Pringles. Sorry, madam, I don't make the graffiti. I only report it. I repeat it for those of you who missed it. Carlton Fredericks eats Pringles. Next question. Never stops. We also have another letter from a listener here. It says, Mr. Shepherd, we'd like to ask you, is there any truth to the rumor that a manufacturer of dog food, having heard that many old folks can't afford to eat anything else, is now bringing out a new product, especially for them? It'll be brought out sometime next year to be called Purina Duffer Chow. Well, that's partly right, although the name is not actually right. It's Purina Geezer Chow that they're bringing out. Would you please? Thank you. It's all right. There's nothing to it. Very simple. Well, you know, they bring out Purina Frog Chow now, and Purina Horse Chow, Purina Veal Chow, Purina Salamander Chow. There's no reason why you can't bring out Purina Geezer Chow for people that only can gum their kibble. So, we're ready here for... You don't know what kibble is, huh? Don't you remember him, that old movie actor Guy Kibble? We've got many things here to repeat at the report. Another letter says, Mr. Shepherd, why is it that all these people in media and on television and radio are always talking about the fancy cocktail parties they go to where they meet other fancy people who got invitations to the fancy cocktail parties? How come you never report on any of yours? Well, I'll tell you, kid. I get a different class of invitation to cocktail parties. For example, I have one here right in my hand now. This is typical of the kind I get. I do not know why I got it. It says, quote, Hurd, spelled H-U-R-D, and it's engraved. It's a very tasteful invitation. I have it here. I'm holding it up for the camera here. Hurd Machinery cordially invites you and your associates to attend our Fall 76 Machinery Exposition from 10 a.m. to 6 p.m. Cocktails will be included. Featured at our big expo will be the latest in metal fabricating and chip cutting equipment. I got it. They include a little map on how to get there. It's 17,000 miles out of town, and I can see myself traveling all those miles to look at a chip cutter. Well, would you please, if you will, Carl, please, just a little of that to blow the smell.

Yeah. That's enough, Carl. Please, thank you, thank you. Just reset that in there. That's enough of that. Yeah, well, I'll tell you, it's good to get back. Really, you guys don't know how lucky you are. Seriously, I don't think New Yorkers. We also, I also have another piece of graffiti that I, this one I picked up at 59th Street, Columbus Circle. It's not as good as the other one, but it's worthy of, you know, for brief mention that says it's a good thing that Big Bird can't fly. Well, I don't know Big Bird. And I'm not talking about that pitcher for the Detroit Tigers, you know. Although he flies pretty good, too, and he's out there in the mound. But we have, from another listener, it says, whatever became of the following, Biafra, do they still have it? Well, that's the way with modern America, or let's say the modern world. Last year's news item is this year's, well, it's not really graffiti. It's this year's nostalgia. You know, remember the good old days of the Johnstown flood? It says, whatever became of Pierre Salinger? Well, he would be very hurt if you said that. You know what he would say to that? He'd say, look, at least you ask whatever became of me. Whatever became ever of you, buddy? One other question here we have from a listener here. I have to get it out of the way here. This is the answers to the listener's queries day here, although we have a little more business to take care of here. It says, quote, in a recent letter to me, you may remember my saying that teddy bears are so-called because they look like bears. That is not true, friend. You are again wrong, wrong, wrong. It says, an acquaintance of mine disputes this, saying that they are actually named after Teddy Roosevelt. That is correct. Now, he goes on to say, he says, I am reluctant to accept this theory, however, because I have seen pictures of T.R., and teddy bears don't look anything like him. Well, that's not why they named the teddy bear after Teddy Roosevelt. Not at all, because they looked like him or didn't look like him. Why did they name the teddy bear Teddy Bear? No, you're wrong about that, too. You're wrong. Why? Okay. No question, you know. If you happen to be a Raggedy Ann type, it doesn't matter. I mean, the Raggedy Ann. I know, listen, I tell you, you know, the teddy bears have got a terrible pull on people. You know that the teddy bear, ever since its inception, it was named after Theodore Roosevelt, by the way, that the teddy bear, which was named after Teddy Roosevelt, about 1902 or 3 or something like that, that it has remained the number one toy all around the world, in spite of the fact that at one time the Russian commissars in charge of toys tried to stomp it out as a capitalistic tool. And it didn't do any good. That's true. The Russian peasants went home and made their own. And so they decided to give it up. Now there's an official Russian teddy bear. His name, well, actually, his name is, they call him over there, if you're curious. He's called a Carl Bear. I mean, they don't want to admit that there's any such, with a K, they don't want to admit that there's a U.S. president. But nevertheless, the point I'm making here is this teddy bear's got a real hold on people. And I hate to admit that I once had a friend, and just, you know, an ex-friend, I might add. A person like this you can't have for a friend that long. But this ex-friend, I went over, it was a girl, actually, and I mean, you can have girls that are friends, right? Although there is a theory that says friendship is not possible between a man and a woman. Oh, well, you say it is. Well, there's a lot of other, not or friendship. That, no. Of course, it depends on how you define friendship. But nevertheless, the theory of, you know, the man and the woman thing is, you know, I'm not going to here argue with you. We don't have enough time. After all, our show is only, we only got 1,800 years to go on this contract, so we don't have time enough to discuss that. That argument goes back to Lysistrata, you know, whether man and woman can have friendship as, let's say, human beings know it.
Well, nevertheless, I did have this friend, who was this girl. And I thought there was something kind of funny about her, you know. And she was all right, though. She was, you know, at that point, she was the nearest thing around, and I was, you know, how you do. And so one night, she invited me over to her house for dinner. She had this apartment down on A Street. And she was just tasting the delights of bohemian life. Now, I was an old village type, and I've been living in the village now for as long as I can remember. But as an old village type, I can tell you this, that the people who first come to the village go ape. And, you know, they really go village. You can always tell the new ones down there. They're buying posters like crazy, you know, and they do all this. You get out of that stage, you know, after a while. And they go to poetry readings, and they usually grow a beard, and they get a mad look on their face and do all that stuff. Well, you go through that, you know, and after a while you begin to see, you know, well, it gets a little tiresome. And also your beard tends to itch after a while, and you get beard weevils and stuff. So, nevertheless, this girl was really into the village bag, you know. You know, terrible. She was making her own lampshades, and she was using Rorschach tests to make her lampshades, erotic rugs on the floor and all that stuff. And she was weaving her own Swedish skirts that she wove on a Swedish loom. She's going into the whole bit, you know. She was growing her own wheat germ. And, you can grow wheat germ now that doesn't have the rest of the wheat on it. It's just the germ that grows. And she had went the whole route. And I figured, well, you know, this is a kind of a jumpy chick, but what the hell? Any port in storm. So I went down there one night. I'll tell you the truth. I went down there one night, and she invited me down. Of course, she had the whole place lit up with candles. You know, this is another thing they do when they first go to the village, lay in a stock of candles. So the candles were going, and she said, "Would you care for a glass of wine?" Well, you know, that's another thing. You got to learn to drink wine, or you just can't make it in the village any kind, you know. So I said, "Of course, Emma." And so she whips out the wine. It wasn't my particular favorite vintage. It was actually Spring of 69 Thunderbird, which is not a bad year. It was, you know, come see, come sell, right? But so I drank the Thunderbird and was nibbling away. She had the bridge mix out, too. You know, bridge mix doesn't go very well with Thunderbird. But since she was acting kind of nervous, I figured I'd make her feel better by eating the bridge mix. So I'm eating the bridge mix and drinking the Thunderbird and waiting for the next thing to happen. When it did, inadvertently, I looked through the room there, since she had this little place in there where she had the combined kitchen and bedroom and day bed and all that stuff. And what do I see on a day bed but a 7-foot-high teddy bear? I left 5 minutes later. I said, "Why, any girl who at the age of 24 has a teddy bear on her bed is a girl you should be very careful about. Leave hurriedly." That's right. I repeat, I leave hurriedly. Would you please, if you will? Every man to his taste. I will just let you think about that one for a while.

the time away. Hold it there, Carl. Thank you. That's good. That's terrific. Very good. Well, you know, on the way back, well, you know, when you're a campaigner in the field of emotional involvements, you learn many tricks of the jungle trade. And some of the tricks, those who are really truly campaigners in the world of emotional involvements learn the various clues that you should beware of. It's like any kind of hunter in the jungle. A hunter in the jungle knows very well if a lion comes up and walks over and starts licking your feet, that's certainly not a good trophy, because that lion, one, is either sick, or two, he's about to eat you. Neither one of which you want to have happen on your $7,000 a day safari, right? Now, although that would be a kind of a great way to go, you know, reporting back that Clarence was eaten by a rhinoceros. First person that got eaten by a rhinoceros in thousands of years, since they are actually, you know, vegetarians. Now, getting back to life and existence here, as we know. Oh, yeah, no, seriously. I was just out in Detroit. Let's get serious here now, friends. Come on. We got to straighten out New York here. I just came back from Detroit this morning, and all I do, I know I'm getting back to New York because the complaining about the weather gets louder and louder on all the radio and TV stations. And we happen to have the best weather right now of any place in the country. Yes, we do. It was 21 in Jacksonville yesterday, you dummy. I mean, yes, 21. The point being here that New Yorkers, I mean, New Yorkers are the most, let's put it this way, and I'm one of them, let's face it, I'm a New Yorker. So because I am, I can speak, you know, I can come right out and say it for New York. The art form of the New Yorker is the kvetch. That's the form. That's what we work in. The kvetch. You don't know what the word means, do you, Carl? Carl looks confused. Well, Carl is not Lithuanian. He's a Laplander. You wouldn't know what that means. The kvetch, Carl, is, the Army had a great 25 different words for it. Some of them, many of them started with a B and referred to female dogs. It's the complaint. But the word kvetch really means more than complaint. It means colorful, creative complaint. In other words, what you take the average New York sport fan, he's a kvetcher from the start. I mean, the Mets go out, win, you know, they've won two World Series, and he still feels the Mets haven't done it for him. Only in New York would he complain like such a record of the Mets have. Why, there are other cities that have not had a pennant of any kind, even a divisional championship, since the turn of the century. Who can remember when Cleveland last won anything? Who can remember when the Chicago Cubs last won anything? The Chicago, are you kidding? The Chicago Cubs' last pennant came in the late stages of World War II. And why did the Cubs win a pennant that year? Well, one team that they played consistently had a one-armed outfielder. Believe it or not, there was a one-armed outfielder who played in the majors. What was his name? Yes, he had only one arm. You know about him, Carl, right? He had one arm. Well, no wonder the Cubs won the pennant. It wasn't because of that guy, because he wasn't bad, actually. He had, around a .250 batting average. So, you know, the kvetch is a New York thing. So you come back, they're kvetching about the weather. Oh, my God, the sun is shining. And it's, you know, it's 35 now, maybe 25. And they say, oh, the weather. And you hear them closing schools on Long Island. And, buddy, you don't know what Detroit is like. I'll tell you. I come from the Midwest, right? So in the Midwest, we know what winter is. That's why few Midwesterners are ski cuckoos. And it's not because they don't have an area to ski in. There's plenty of hills around in the Midwest, up in Minnesota and Michigan. It's not the Midwest. Midwesterners know what winter is. It's an unmitigated evil. And one does not think of winter as fun and games in a place like
East Chicago, Indiana, where the average wind out of the north is maybe 115 miles per hour. It starts the last week of October and ends somewhere around the middle of May. And the average temperature ranges between 20 and 25 below. And that's not including what they call a wind factor. The wind factor is not even measurable in some towns in northern Indiana. I mean, you know, maybe it's 150 degrees below zero. I'm serious. I'm really not kidding you. And so it's hard for a New Yorker to comprehend that there are places where they really do have weather. Really do. Oh, come on. Stop it now. No, they really do have weather that is malevolent. And you know what I've noticed about people who have bad weather? They complain about it less than people who have mild weather. So New York complains incessantly about the weather. You never hear anybody complaining in Duluth. Believe it or not, they come on, they say, and now today's weather. The temperature will range between 37 and 26.

You do. That a Midwesterner who grew up on the plains with the wind screaming down, anybody who's lived in the Great Lakes area, the Great Lakes during the winter are like three unimaginably gigantic. Well, actually five, but the only one that counted in our area were three of them. Superior, Michigan, and Huron. They're like three gigantic, 600-mile-long, 1,200-foot-deep ice cubes. They freeze. They're not like the ocean, you know, that doesn't freeze. So the wind would blow the great waves in on the... See, the waves from Lake Michigan move from the north towards the south end of the lake. They come from up around the Straits of Mackinac and move straight down. And they pile giant ice floes. I can remember walking along. We lived a mile from the beach. And I can remember yes, Lake Michigan has beaches. We walked along going to school about a mile, maybe half a mile from the beach, and you'd see these great white mounds on the horizon, maybe 20, 30 feet, three, four stories high. They were enormous piled up ice floes along the shores of Lake Michigan. Great, fantastic flows. Incidentally, one of the big days out in Lake Michigan is the big yearly date when the ice breaks up and all the big boats can move through with the ore from Duluth and places like that. But boy, does it get cold. Well, anyway, as a kid, you know, I was about maybe about 8 or 9. I'll tell you what it was. It was just before Christmas. Just about like this time of year, see. And, you know, when you're a kid, you have to do all kinds of scrounging around and grubbing up to get dough for Christmas. You know, saving money to for Christmas presents, all that stuff. So me and Schwartz one time got this great idea. And like many great ideas, it led to a lifelong trauma. I have since, incidentally, had an allergy to ideas. I don't have, ideas I'm careful about. Well, here's how it happened. It was like on a Friday night. Started to snow. Well, out in the Midwest, see, the snow, when the snow comes down, it isn't like out here, you know, they get 3 or 4 inches of snow, and it's just bad news. Out in the Midwest, it can snow for, say, maybe 3 days, and you'll wind up with snow that goes roughly from the bottom of the window on the first floor of a building straight down. I mean, it may be 5 feet deep, and that's snow. So the snow drifts, you see. This fantastic wind blows the snow up around the garages until finally the snow goes all the way up to the roof. Many times you can't even see the garage. There's a garage sitting back there, just a sort of a little mound out in the snow. And the wind blows, and the driveways sometimes are filled with maybe 5 feet of snow. And then what happens, of course, is a brief sunshine comes out. Comes out for about 5 minutes sometimes. They sometimes, you know, they don't sometimes see the snow or the sun out in the Midwest from roughly November 1st to sometimes late in February. No snow at all, or rather, no sun. It's a great gray sky cover. So, one day, the snow came down, seeing it's about 3 weeks before Christmas, and it's coming down all Friday, and it comes down all Friday night. It comes down all Saturday morning. And it stopped about 1 o'clock Saturday. There's a brief sun comes out and disappears. And then the brief sun again comes out and disappears. Little did we realize this is a very bad sign. Very bad. If you don't know snow, you don't know what it means. I can tell you now. So Schwartz calls me up and he says, hey, he says, I got an idea. And I said, what, Schwartz? He says, I know I can make some dough. I said, Schwartz, I'm not going to go down to Aschenschlager's and deliver groceries on this kind of day. He says, no, a great idea. We can shovel snow. Never occurred to me to shovel snow for dough. So I said, yeah, great. I said, where are we going? He says, well, how about Mr. Scott? Mr. Scott, by the way, was this nice elderly gentleman who lived down the street. He had this great big yard, and he had a garage, and he had this driveway. And he always was hiring us to mow the lawn. And, you know, Mr. Scott. So Schwartz comes running over to the house with his snow shovel. I go down in the basement, get the snow shovel. And me and Schwartz go over to see Mr. Scott. Snow is beautiful and white.

0: And Schwartz goes up and knocks on the door, and I wait down by the bottom of the steps down there, and snow piled up to my behind. And Schwartz is talking to Mr. Scott. Mr. Scott nods. Schwartz comes running down. He says, he's going to give us a buck to shovel the snow. I said, okay, Schwartz. I said, I'll tell you what. I'll start on the driveway. You start on the front walk. And so I struggled through the snow, and I started to shovel. And I shoveled. I shoveled for an hour and a half, and it cleared maybe 3 feet. Why? Because the snow not only had come down, but the brief moments of sunshine had melted the top part of the snow, which made it freeze. So it was frozen and alternate layers of frozen snow and snow. And I hacked and hacked and hacked, and the temperature was getting colder and colder and colder. It is now starting to get dark, and I have cleared about maybe 4 feet of the driveway. The driveway, by the way, stretched from the street 150 feet all the way back to the back of the lot. I figured at the rate I was going, I could probably finish it by the 4th in time for the fireworks if I kept hacking. And I could hear Schwartz hacking away. You couldn't even see Schwartz. He was so deeply buried in the great drifts of snow. I could hear his shovel clanking, and I could hear his nose blowing and snorting and huffing, and I struggled through the snow finally after 3 hours. I said, Schwartz, I'm freezing. He says, I know, I'm freezing too. He says, let's quit. Well, we've been now hacking at the snow since about roughly noon. It is now about 5 o'clock. And so we skulked out of that neighborhood like rats running from a trap. And I got back home. I walked in the house, and I was covered with ice and snow, and my hands were chapped, and my nose had been running all day long, and my nose was red, and it hurt, and it was chapped. My eyeballs were red. The phone rings. My mother picks up the phone. She says, he did what? He promised what? Well, I'll see that he do it. Yes, he'll do it. I'll see that he does it. Don't you worry. She hung up. She said, did you promise Mr. Scott that you would clean out his yard and shovel his snow?
1: Yeah.
0: She says, and you didn't do it, did you?
1: No.
0: She says, you are going to go back tomorrow morning, and you're going to keep at that until you finish that job. And that's going to cure you of taking on a job unless you intend to finish it. You hear me?
1: I don't want to go.
0: You're going? Schwartz's mother called. There was an exchange of words between Schwartz's mother and my mother. And at 8 o'clock the next morning, me and Schwartz were back on the beat. We finished our job late Thursday night, shoveling steadily. Ever since that time, there hasn't been a single person who has ever convinced me that I should slide up and down hills wearing funny sticks. Are you kidding, buddy? You think I'm still crazy? I had that once. Yes, sir, and I've had it. Oh.
2: You've been listening to Gene Shepherd, humorous.
3: Like the time I'm a little kid. Oh, this is the moment. How many of you have this little secret desire, whenever you go visiting somebody, to look in the medicine cabinet? Not only desire, you do. Come on, admit it, you know. Oh, that's a great moment, you know, you lock the door. You say, ah. And you open up, oh, it's a great one, you know, big, you know. Got a million bottles, and it says take 3 a day, and in case of a sudden spasm. And you wonder what, you know, gee whiz. Well, then you take this one, it says in case of frothing at the mouth. Oh, yeah, you know, we've all got this little secret thing about medicine cabinets. You know, I'm a kid, you know, and at one time, Flick and Schwartz and Bruner and myself. Now, how many of you, when you were kids, I don't suppose this pertains to kids that live in the apartment world. but for guys who lived in the world where they have real houses. And, you know, there's grass around them, see, and trees and stuff. About every third or fourth block, there was a house that was empty. You know, people had moved out, and there was the word out that it was haunted. Did you have a haunted house when you were a kid, you know? And you'd walk past it like this one? Boy, you know? And it was always gray, and it had big windows. And once in a while, a little skinny lady would look out, say, "Don't you hit any balls on my shirt! One more ball on the yard, and the police are coming!" She disappears. And there was always the rumor that she was a witch, and, you know, the whole bit. Well, we had about four of these houses. And one Saturday is the day I think that almost everything happens to kids. One Saturday, Flick and Schwartz and Bruner and me were walking around. You know, we're kids. It's Saturday. You know that fantastic feeling? It's Saturday. Nothing. I got to feel this myth. Chewing the bubble gum. Nah, we're just kidding, you know, we're just being kids, you know, just walking around hitting each other and yelling, spitting. You know, just walking around looking for stuff. That's something girls don't do. Every male in this crowd has walked all through his life looking, you know, looking for great stuff, you know. And you'll be surprised how much you find, I'll tell you. You know, you say, "What is that?" See? I'll never forget the time I asked my mother. I took it home, you know. Boy. Yeah, see, you'll have to explain that when you get outside. So. Some people are born wearing girdles, you know. So, you know, we're out there walking around. Incidentally, speaking of finding things, you never lose it. Once you have spent an early period of your life going up and down alleys every Saturday looking for junk, you never get that out of your head. No, you really don't. I remember one time up on 59th Street, that fantastic subway station that has millions of people there, you know, and there are these little, you know, these garbage cans that help keep New York clean. What a joke. You know, and it's just help keep New York clean. And I'm standing there, and I walk past, and I look. You got to pull yourself away. There was that great piece of junk. You know, that tar on it. I could see a transformer sticking out. A couple of knobs, you know. Gee, fantastic junk. Then I think, well, now, let's see. I've got a briefcase here. I'm standing there looking, you know, and I'm all dressed up. And I see another guy walk by, and this is the kind, you know, who wears a Chesterfield. He walks by. He's got silver hair, and I see him look. And the both of us are standing. And so help me God, this guy walks over. He looks around. He's got wires and junk, you know. Cigar butts hanging out. He pulls it out, shakes it, and sticks it. He's an ex-junkie. Oh, yeah, we used to call each other junkies, and so we're out junking. It's Saturday morning, see? We're walking around up and down the alleys, you know, kicking cans, yelling, and hitting, you know. Once in a while, it'll be a little game. You know those spontaneous games that break out? You kick a little stick, and Flick kicks a stick, and next thing you're kicking, yelling. All of a sudden, you got rules off the fence, hitting each other. No fair hit behind the ear, bang, you know. Friends, that's the way wars start. So we're, you know, we're walking around, we're kicking stuff, and we are now behind the haunted house. We're kicking junk, you know. Flick kicks a stick inside the haunted house's yard, you know. Bang. There we are, see. Like spontaneous combustion. All four of us, without saying a word, decide to Today, we're going to sneak in the haunted house. So walking around. And you know those kind of houses that have got basements? And they've got basement windows? And the window is sunk down inside? So walking around. Fixes. Here's a window that's open. Kicks it. Going. It swings open. 30 seconds later, all four of us are in the basement at a haunted house. You know that great feeling of lawlessness? Oh, the devil has all the best lines. I'll tell you, to work down it, it's absolutely illegal, see. You know, there's signs all over say, keep out, stay out, no trespassing. Here we're in the basement, see. We see the furnace over there. You can smell that basement smell. Flick's looking around. There's an old tire hanging on the wall. Let's go upstairs. And so we start going upstairs. Up we go. We are now in the old kitchen. You can see papers all over the floor. A couple of busted cups. And there's those big cupboards hanging open. A couple of cans of soup. Wow. Now we're in the dining room. You can see the windows all shuttered and it's dark, smelly. And now we are in the bedroom. Some more papers, cloth, mice, bats. You can see the bats hanging up there. All excited. The next thing, we are in the John. All four of us. We go to John, see? We want to see if the stuff worked, see? It did, by the way. So we're all standing around the John. Here is this big medicine cabinet. A Flick opens it. Four shelves of stuff. There it is, all in there. Little bottles with green pills. Yellow pills. White pills. There's a whole box of them that are flat, and they look like chocolate. Oh, that reminds me. What radio station is this? You can see why it reminded me, didn't you? WOR, and this is WOR AM, and what? And where are we? Oh, the Big Apple.
4: All right.
3: We ate from the top all the way down. Now, your kid's got an awful drive to do this, you know. We ate all the way from the top down. And all of a sudden, just like that, Flick looks over at Schwartz. I look at Flick. Schwartz is looking at Bruner. All four of us are standing here. And it hit us instantaneously, all four. Have you ever had a fever and chill simultaneously? Have you ever had constipation and the other at the same time? I could feel knots or twisting and stuff was going, and I could hear things down inside of me going, whoo! It's like this fantastic whoopee party is down in there, you know. Things are running around with hats and yelling. And, and Schwartz is hanging over the top. Well, have you ever heard the expression dry heaves? When absolutely nothing happens, there's just a lot of action, you know. And it kept going, whoo, whoo. It was coming out of my ears, whistling. Whoo, whoo, whoo, whoo. Schwartz is crying. Flick is crying, and all four of us are down in the basement climbing up the wall. And we split down the alleys. You know, there's a fantastic urge when you're mortally wounded to head for home. If you're going to die, you want to die on your own daybed. Oh, I come running up the front porch. I remember that, running up, you know. I can't get the door open. You know that awful moment, the door is closed. You can't get over. And I hear in there, come around the back. I just scrub. Oh, I'm running up the driveway, and on the hill is going up higher and higher. I'm in the back now, up through the kitchen. My mother opens the door. She, what's the matter with you? I had Mrs. Flickinger's meatloaf. I couldn't tell her what I've been doing, you know. And she takes me into the jar and hangs me over the sink. And it just kept coming. Well, my mother has a trick. It could be called, in boxing parlance, a kidney punch. She times it. It goes, one, two, three, wow. She just times it, and boom, out they came. Talk about tutti frutti, red, white, and blue. And what was worse, the sink was hissing, you know. You could see the metal is melting, you know. Well, you know, I started out a 9-year-old kid. Well, stuff came out of me that I must have eaten when I was 5. So help me God, I was hitting pamplum. I mean, 3 Eskimo pie sticks were coming. Rubber balls and jacks and nails and tacks. And a pair of pliers comes out. Oh. Oh, man. Are you, any of you eating here? Just suddenly hit me, you know. I can see one cynical face over there. It's a doctor. Well, I'm telling you, she takes me in. You know that awful feeling, you know. I am now 2.5 feet tall. I've lost 1.5 feet. And she lays me on the daybed, and I'm laying there, just sweat pouring out. It's just pouring out of me. And every once in a while, another one, it's tapering off. I'm laying there. My mother says, all right, now, tell me what you've been eating. She says, I told you not to spend that whole quarter on Taffy apples. I says, yeah. I had 5 Taffy apples. Happy Tapples, Peepy Doppels, Waffles. And do you know that for years, this is by light of a confession. For years, my mother had a thing in her head from that moment on that taffy apples are deadly. And you know, to this day, she thinks it was taffy apples. And once in a while, you know, when I go home, my mother says, you had any taffy apples lately? I said, no, Ma. Because there was a little ironclad rule in our house. Don't touch anything in the medicine cabinet. And for that reason, there was a fantastic drive to not only touch everything, but to swallow everything. Oh, by the way, you know that stuff that they say is like chocolate? And they say it works slow and easy? Well, I don't know whether you've ever done away with a half a box. Very exciting evening, something. Well, you know, when you're a kid, though, you approach things with a very different view than when you're a grown-up. You kind of accept disaster. Like one time, you want to hear another house story? This is very, you know, this house thing is very close to our hearts. How many of you have ever lived in a neighborhood where they build houses? And, you know, all of a sudden, the vacant lot, they've got a big sign that says, for sale. And you've been playing ball there. You know, kicking tin cans around, fist fighting in this vacant lot. And one day there's about 45 guys with a bulldozer. And they're leveling it off. And they're building a new house. It's very exciting. Kids today don't see this who live in apartments. The excitement of seeing a new house. And they bring barrels. You remember the barrels full of the nails? And there's all that great wood. All that great tar paper is all piled up. Oh, you know, all that stuff that when you're a kid, you know, really is great stuff. They got tar paper and wood, and they got nails. They got big barrels of paint. And every day, Flick and Schwartz and Bruner and me are walking past the new house. We've watched these guys. How many of you remember the sound when you were a kid of hammers in the distance? Guys building a house. You hear this point, point, point, point. Point, point, point, point. Then you're, ow, ow, ow, ow, ow, ow. Point, point, point, point. Have you ever watched a really great carpenter work with the nails, you know? Point, point. Point, point. Have you tried it? You think it'll take talent, man, I'll tell you. That's why I got four fat thumbs. So we were building a cave. Now, the cave, incidentally, I've often wondered whether any good psychologist has ever done a monograph on the cave-building urge among males. I never heard of a chick build a cave. And yet every male has an insensate desire at about the age of 9 to burrow in. Dig a hole, you know. Yeah, dig a hole. What rotten people. Dig a hole, you know, and put stuff over the top of it and then sit in it. You just sit in darkness, you know. You smell the earth, you know, and all the chicks are up there on the outside playing house. I think it directly relates to the, you know, many people feel, many psychologists feel that men are much closer to the primal state than women. I mean, they're closer to, you know, that slope brow. Well, you can tell it. You walk down the street, you see a lot of Neanderthal men. You don't see many Neanderthal women. Well, you see a lot of guys walking down. All he needs is a bone in his hand, you know. He spits and yells. Well, I think that is part of the cave-building urge. So me and Flick and Schwartz, Bruner, we are building a cave. Now, by the way, we come from extremely law-abiding families. You know, when you hear about juvenile delinquency, you read about it in the paper. I wonder how many guys read about juvenile delinquency. You know, they read this. Hey, we come from extremely law-abiding families. You know, when you hear about juvenile delinquency, you read about it in the paper. I wonder how many guys read about juvenile delinquency. You know, they read this piece, and it says, sex orgy busted up in Watanabe High School. 47 15-year-old students were nabbed in dragnet. And you read this and you say, what a terrible thing. Isn't that awful? And what you're really saying is... Oh, I missed out again. Oh, gee whiz. Born 10 years too soon. Oh, man, when I went to school, an idea of a sex orgy was to sit there and play post office, with a bottle you'd spin or something. And so Flick and Schwartz and Bruner and I come from that. We've never done anything wrong, really. Until that day came when they were building the house. Every day we'd come home from school to see them. We'd stand and watch them. We'd see all those great nails, all that great wood, all the tar paper. We'd walk on. And one day, one guy had a say. It was Schwartz. I'll never forget, there's always one crook. There's always one guy that cheats on his income tax. One guy. And he bugs all the rest. Oh, yeah, there's always one guy in the office who knows somebody who knows where they steal Mustangs. And he gets them new for $4. There's always one guy, There's always one guy who knows where any hour of the day and night you can see stag films. The real thing. See, incidentally, have you ever thought what a great thing it would be to post on television? Yeah, I've got an idea. How many of you would like, how would you like to make a little dough? Are you interested in some money here? I am trying to raise dough. Are you aware that off the coast of England right now, tonight, there is an unlicensed radio station? It's on a boat just outside the international limits. There's no rules, see? And they sit out there and they play rock and roll, do commercials. And the BBC is bugged. Can't do anything about it. Everybody's listening. There's one off the coast of Denmark. There's one off Sweden. There's one now sitting off the coast of Italy. It has not yet hit America. But this is a television country. I've got an idea, friends. I know where I can get a cheap Liberty ship. I got my connections. And I know where I can get a hold of a good secondhand TV transmitter. I propose that we lay about 15 miles off Babylon, Long Island. And we go on Channel 6 with art films. Can you imagine? They can't touch you, Man, would you... Well, I'll tell you instantly. Can you imagine what that would do to the Late Late Show? And you'd have to get somebody very official, you see, and you'd have to say, tonight's art program. And you get somebody like the New York Times reviewer to introduce them. And can you imagine what kind of commercials we could put on? Well, there's a lot of stuff that's sold you don't hear about, Well, all right, we've all got this little basic thing inside of us, see? Well, it's funny about that business. I wonder how many people would not watch. Can you imagine the guys? How could you help but turn on Channel 6 now that I think of it? That's like the other day I read a piece in the paper about this reverend. Now, don't call me up and tell me I am being sacrilegious. There was this guy up in Canada. He's a reverend, see? And they found in his apartment 27,000 volumes of the wildest stuff in the world. He had 400 great films. And when they asked him what he was doing with it, he says, well, you've got to know what you're talking about. He was just investigating evil, Well, I have an idea. A lot of people would look at Channel 6 to get mad. In a pig's ear. Well, so there we are, We're very law-abiding kids, and we're walking past this place every day. And this, incidentally, is my first and most spectacular foray into the underworld. Well, we got to the point one day where Flick and Schwartz and Bruner and me are standing there. It's been raining, see? And the carpenters have knocked off a couple of barrels of nails, a lot of two-by-fours. Even the word two-by-four itself is exciting. How many men get excited when I say two-by-fours, men? A lot of great two-by-fours out there. How about some ten-penny nails here? Yeah, you know, some great angle irons out there, men. So we're both, you know, me and Schwartz, and over here by the nails, and Flick and Bruner over here looking at the tar paper. And Schwartz says, I wonder if they'd care if I took a handful of nails. Oh, that's a great feeling. That's a male feeling to have a handful of brand new ten-penny nails. You can smell the oil on them, you know. They smell like metal. He sticks them in his pocket. I sneak over, take a handful in my pocket. They're sticking out. The nails are all sticking out like a porcupine, you know. Walking down the street. Flick's got a half a dozen shingles. Behind us, along comes Bruner. He's dragging a two-by-four. Well, 20 minutes later, we are working on our cave. See, we're cutting up the two-by-four. We're laying it across over here. We nail it down with the, you know, on the top of this thing. Like that. Well, you know, I'm going to tell you, friends, one of the worst things about crime is habit forming. And not only is it habit forming, the more you do it, the less it seems like a crime. And then if you do it a little more, you begin to feel like it's your right. Then the next step is that this stuff belongs to you. And they got no right to be using it, hammer. I'm serious, that's exactly what happens in crime. Oh, yeah, so the first day, you know, we were a little worried, see. We're hanging up there. We're a little worried, see. We don't want to talk much about this. And so after we work on our cave, the four of us go home, and I'm sitting there at home, eating my meatloaf, the red cabbage. I'm a sinner, you know. There's a sinner now. There's an adder in the midst. A crook. I'm eating my cabbage. Feel kind of funny, you know. My old man says, what's new today? I can't say I've been stealing nails. Today I have strayed from the straight and narrow, and I'm a crook now. I've discovered what I'm going to do when I grow up. I'm going to be a crook. You don't say these things, see, so I'm sitting there. Saw nothing, working on a cave. He says, okay. He's reading the paper. My mother's walking around with the mashed potatoes. The next day, 3 o'clock, Flick and Schwartz and Bruner and Shepherd are coming home from school. But we ain't walking anymore. We're skulking. We can hardly wait to get down to where these guys are working. Standing around. They're working now, you know. And then all of a sudden the guy says, all right, let's take 10. Let's go over to the Bluebird. Off they go to the tavern. Immediately. You know, down the street we go. 2x4. A couple of dozen shingles. And we're working like mad. Each day it got worse. Until finally Flick decided we were inefficient. He says, why don't we just take the barrel? Oh, it's terrible. And so that night when I am out ostensibly playing kick the can, you know, I'm out there kicking the can out. Hey, all the ocean free. I'm a shill, see. The other 3 guys have got a wheelbarrow, and they're down there. I'm out in the front of the house kicking a can. Oh, the ocean free, red light, blah, blah. I'm phonying it up, see. so that all the mothers think we're playing. That Flick's got a barrel full of nails, the whole thing. Well, we were storing it in our cave. Until finally we had enough to build a 30-room house. You know, because you can't stop, you know. Schwartz stole the John. They had it in a case. They said, look at that, it's great. We can use it in the cave, you know. We didn't know it had pipes hooked to it or anything. And we actually did, you know. So we had this stuff in our cave. It was loaded right to the top. We had angle irons and pipes. We had BX. You know, the stuff you put the wire through. We had the whole, we had doorbells, the whole thing. And the house is getting littler down there. Well, let me tell you what the final moment was. You know, that's the trouble with man. That's what worries me about our international system, everything. We've got to take that one insane step. All of our life, all of us in our private lives, secretly, we've got to take that one little step. Well, now we're cool, see. We've got a whole cave full of shingles, tar paper, 2x4s, nails. We've even got a basement sink. Got it all down there, faucets. And we keep making the cave bigger. Put more stuff in it, you know. And we cover it up every night. How many of you have ever done this? We cover it up every night with newspapers and then put dirt all over. Any of you ever make a trap where you dig a hole about 4 feet deep and you cover it with a newspaper and you put grass all over it? And then you forget it. At about 3 o'clock in the morning, you're... Ah! And you run out to see what you trapped. And you look through there and you can see Mrs. Bruner's head. Ah! Cave full of stuff, and I suspect that the urge to take that final step is inside of each one of us. And it came one Saturday morning. The carpenters didn't work on Saturday, see? I mean, they had a big union, and so we go down there, and they had been taking the barrels away. Obviously, they were hip to, you know, somebody stealing the stuff, so there's no barrels anymore. They put all the 2x4s away. And all that was standing there was the framework of the house. Do I have to paint the picture? Well, we look at the framework, you know, and there's a couple of great big 4x4s, you know, standing. Big ones, you know, they're all standing up there. The next thing that happens, Schwartz and Flick and Bruner and me are swinging like monkeys. We're up there in the attic and we're pulling boards off. We've got a claw hammer. We're just taking a house down. You know, it's our, after all, it's our house, you know. Right. So we got the hammer, you know, we've got the wood and stuff. We're carrying it down. And I'll never forget this instant. I am standing on a big 2x4, see? And I'm pulling another one down. I'm about a story and a half off the ground. You know, there's just nothing but air beneath me. And I see Schwartz way over here, and Schwartz is pulling shingles off, see? And down here I see Flick. He's sawing the main beam. Well, he's down there cutting away, and it started to lean. And it's leaning a little bit, and I'm pulling my board, and Schwartz is pulling his, and Flick, when all of a sudden, it must have come out of an alley, all of a sudden, instantly, there is a car. It just goes, whoo! And out of the car jumps these two guys. They jump out, and the guys, hey, you kids, get down off there! Hey, Charlie, call the cops, quick! He says, quick, get the cops. I'll keep him up there. All right, you guys. All right, get out. He's running around. The other guy goes down the street, and all of a sudden we can hear, woo. Woo. Have you ever heard those sirens coming for you? You know, you hear sirens every day of your life, but have you ever thought to realize there's a guy at the other end? Well, I am hanging on it, and I can hear, woo. Well, I swing down, and I flew through the air. You know that fantastic moment of desperation? I fly down, woo, right through the air. I got the board, see? Talk about Batman. I just remember the scene. I go flying down. I land in the dirt, and I hit my head. I see Flick land next to me. Schwartz is already going over the horizon. Bruner is going the other direction, and we take off. Well, how many of you have seen those old cartoons? You know, where you see the guys going up over the hillside, you know, and they disappear. I am running. I'm not touching the ground. I've got the board. Flick is dragging that 4x4. And you see behind Schwartz a long trail of shingles, you know. And nails all. And this guy keeps hollering, hey, all right, you kids. And he can't chase all of us at once. And I'm running and running and running and running. And now I'm all by myself running. I'm way off in the other end of town. I'm 4 miles from home. I'm running down an alley with my board. I can hear sirens. And I sit under a porch. I'm under a foreign porch. I'm sitting there with my board. And I can smell the dirt, you know, under the porch, and they got 8 cats. And they're all walking around me, you know. Oh, I'm scared. And I hear walking on the porch, you know, above. Boom, boom, boom. Boom, boom, boom. Sirens. Then boom, boom, boom, boom. Then I hear the door slam. I start to crawl out. The boom, boom, boom, boom, boom, boom. Oh, my God. And you know what's funny? In those days, there was a very popular radio show called the FBI. In Peace and War. Do you remember how it used to start? Speaking of trivia, do you remember it? It went bum, bum, bum, bum, bum, bum, bum. Bum, bum, bum, bum, bum, bum, bum, bum, bum. And then there would be a pause, see? And the voice would say, the FBI, in peace and war. Bum, bum, bum, bum, bum. Brought to you by L-A-B-A, L-A-B-A. Bum, bum, bum. Then there would be another pause, and then you would hear, ah, the sound of a machine gun. And then that voice would say, and another criminal has learned that crime does not pay. Tonight's adventure, the Purple Heart and the Evil Dragon Gang of Detroit. Dun, dun. I'm laying in there. And I can hear those marching footsteps. And I can hear L-A-V-A, L-A-V-A. And I can hear the sound of a machine gun. And ever since that day, whenever I see a cop car, I go all sick inside of me. Because I'm still a haunted fugitive. They never got me.

0: Did I hear my name taken in vain on the Joe Franklin show? Holy smokes. There's no place to hide in this world, I'll tell you. Of course, one time I'm out there on the football field. You don't want to hear about that story, do you? I'll mention that again. Do you think that'd go over tonight? I got a letter from this kid, see, here a couple of days ago, and he says, Shep, he says, I don't know what to do. You know, you read all these letters and stuff from the editors, and you read editorials in Life and Time about what kids are really thinking of, and they rarely really mention what kids really are thinking of. I got this letter from this kid, and he says, Shep, he says, I'm in this band in this town in this Jersey high school, and he says, you wouldn't believe it. He says, there isn't a straight guy in this band but me and Frank, who plays the clarinet. He says, the rest of this crowd has completely gone over the line. He says, it's insane. They got fluffy shirts, he says, with little bells on the ends of their shoes. He says, some of them are taking sewing. One kid has taken home ec. He says, three of the guys are all dating the drum major. And he says, it's a sickening scene. I'll tell you, what am I going to do? He says, you never would think, you know. Okay, so, hello, testing. Hello, hello, hello, test. Hello, hello, hello. Sounds very high-pitched tonight, doesn't it? This microphone, huh? Hello, hello, test. Hello, 1, 2, 3, 4. I see. Hello, hello, hello, 1, 2, 3. Listen, I'm gonna make you feel good tonight. I've decided tonight that I'm going to do something that I've been threatening to do for a long time, and that is I'm going to do a friendly show. I was looking back over some of my old records here. I keep records on various shows that I've done, and you know, it hit me. I have completely backslid. It is sickening when I think about it. Is there anybody out there who will honestly say on this night in July, who will raise his hand right now before us and admit that he is also a backslider? There's nothing more sickening than a backslider. I mean, and you know, there's some people who never seem to backslide. They're always climbing up that great slope of achievement, and you know that they're not. Kirk Douglas, he's not a backslider, and you can tell that Jimmy Stewart isn't a backslider. When he gets sent to Washington, he's going to clean up the mess. You know this. And then there's the rest of us. And I'm looking through my tapes, and you know, all the records of various shows that I've done in the past, and I came across this little notation that as of January 1st of this year. And here the year is almost half over. We're in this, what is it, the seventh month already? July? I had made a resolution, a series of resolutions, that I was going to go straight this year. That I was going to be absolutely straight. I was not going to make any smart cracks any longer, and I was only going to say nice things, and I was going to give you the time all the time. And you remember when I said that I was going to give you the time, and I was going to play John Gambling-type music. That's the kind of music that everybody wants. Sound of me. For example, I have a collection of Julie Andrews records that I've collected for all of you, and there's nothing nicer than Julie Andrews records. Don't you say that. That's what I say. Of course, I say some other things. There I go again. Doggone it. Is there another backslider out there? Poor silly fool. Wait a minute, I just said... You're sure there's another back... Sure it's a backslider? Hello? Hello, are you a backslider?
1: Yeah, I'm a backslider.
0: Well, how far have you slid?
1: I slid all the way down into the muck of listener-dom.
0: Yeah, how come? What happened?
1: I started out at the beginning of the year. I was going to get great grades.
0: Yeah.
1: First quarter, I didn't do so good.
0: Oh, gee, kid, yeah, I know.
1: Second quarter, I was going to get better grades,
0: yeah.
1: You know, make up for first quarter.
0: Yeah.
1: Nope.
0: Yeah. And now here it is, July, and you're in summer school,
1: year.
0: Trying to make up for the year before last, huh?
1: Yep. Next year I'm going to make it.
0: Get in there, kid. Next year, right?
1: Uh-huh.
0: Let's all say it together. Next year.
1: Next year.
0: Next year. All right, kid. There's another victim. We're all in it together. I don't know what to say. Listen to this. I mean, I don't know where to turn. You know, I on the one hand, I believe in I believe in the old virtues. There's no question about it. I believe in womanhood. And then I read this kind of thing. Sunderland, England, a 24-year-old mini-skirted brunette drank 24 pints of beer in front of a goggle-eyed group of male customers at the Bluebell Pub Friday in Sunderland. 24 pints. Friends, that's 24 schooners of beer. She asked that her name not be revealed, and you know why? She says, my family would have a fit. They don't know I drink. They don't know you drink, honey. Well, they'll know when you get home after 24 pints of the ready. And this is the kind of thing, you know, and this poor kid out there, he's still floundering around, you know, backsliding. Oh, listen to this one. A six-year-old girl was recovering from her first hangover yesterday in Port Washington, Wisconsin. She was drinking soda pop in the basement of a friend's home with three other kids when they found a bottle of scotch and started mixing it with their drinks. The six-year-old had considerably more than the others, police said, and the four finished the fifth. I repeat, the four finished the fifth. She wobbled home on her bicycle, staggered into the house, and collapsed. Better read it, passed out. And she is still sleeping. She's been sleeping it off for 3 days. Wait till that kid wakes up. Boy, that's talk about spiking the knee-high. But, you know, you read this kind of thing, and you say, well, you know, the hope that springs eternal is sometimes based on idiotic idealism, has nothing to do with the realities of the case. And I'm walking along here about an hour ago through the heat of Times Square, and I'm looking at, my fellow native New Yorkers, and they're all, nothing gets more like a cake of yeast for those of you who are out in the hinterlands, the boondocks. Who are out there in places like, Rabbit Hash, New Jersey, and nice places out there. You have no idea what New York gets like in the heat of summer. It's like the whole town is in heat. Not only, it's in heat, that you feel it everywhere. There's a kind of a subdued, yet secretly rampant passion. And you walk down through Times Square, and Times Square gets like a gigantic cake of yeast. An enormous cake of yeast this time of year. And you get the sweat and the crowds and the ladies crowding into shrafts and wearing their funny little hats, their Iowa hats. And they keep seeing all these young men walking around with their little bells on their shoes. It's Times Square. It's the whole thing. A gigantic sign all over. It says the Bible, John Huston. It says now a fantastic motion picture. And then a screenplay by John Huston. Did I tell you about the time I walked in the drugstore at Liggett's and there's this, you can buy a Bible now. It says the Bible. Underneath it, it says a fantastic motion picture by John Huston. I wonder what a lot of people buying that say, well, what is this? You know, when they keep saying thee and thou, what does begat mean, Fred? And that wasn't in the movie. And a lot of scenes that weren't in the movie, they're in that book. And vice versa, too, incidentally. Every time I think of no, I want to follow up, you know, the one in that movie. But nevertheless, these are the kind of things that hit you when you come through. And it's hot. See, it's 95 degrees. And New York really turns on at this time of year, and the heat coming down. And I get in the elevator, and I was bracing myself. We got this elevator operator who has three lines he speaks all year. One is, the first one is, he says it with a smile. See, he just thought of a new original funny thing to say. He says, well, what's new? And he looks at you. That's his working gag. That's the one he uses during ordinary days. See? And then I always say, beats me. He and I got a very close relationship. We keep this on. It's been going on for years. It's kind of like a marimba player, you know. We just keep playing the same tune, Carnival of Venice, over and over again. And then in the wintertime, he's got another one. He'll say, cold enough for you? Then my answer to that one is, I have a stock answer to that one. I says, sure is. I mean, this is basic native wit. See, this is working wit. Has nothing to do.

true, basic folk humorist. And he says to me, well, hot enough for you? And I thought, just once, I'm going to throw this guy a curve. There's a lot of people in there, see. And I said, what do you mean? He says, well, hot enough for you? Figuring I didn't hear it, see. I said, what do you mean hot? He says, well, is it hot enough for you? But by this time, the crowd is getting a little restive behind me. See, it's plenty hot enough for them. And they've been standing down in the elevator 4 minutes while we're exchanging these two deathless remarks. And he says, is it hot enough for you? I says, Clarence, as a matter of fact, now that you... Are you asking me this? He says, well, is it hot enough for you? He's completely thrown. He can only go back to his original line. You see, it's like an actor who doesn't know what the play is about. And that when he's thrown a curve, he can only say the same line, like, alas, poor Yorick. And if the skull starts to whistle Dixie, he should say something about that. See, to keep that away, he just keeps looking. Well, alas, poor Yorick, I know him well, that keeps whistling Dixie. So I said to him, well, Clarence, I'll tell you. He asked me if it's hot enough for me. And you know, it's a funny thing, Clarence. I was thinking about that when I walked past the Leggetts. And it's 95 degrees, and I said to myself, is it hot enough for you? And you know, by George, Clarence, I have come to a conclusion about that. You've been asking me that now since, when was it? 1958, I believe, the first time you asked me. And I never really answered you on that one. And by this time, his face is kind of red, you see. He's a little confused. And the crowd is beginning to snigger. One guy kept hitting me in the back of the knee. And so I says, you know, Clarence, I've come to an answer to that. And he says, okay, all right, all in now. The door closed and up we went. I never did get a chance to give my answer. I'm going to get him tomorrow. I'm going to come in, see, and it's going to be 107. I'm going to say, hey, Clarence! Hey, Clarence, I've just been... And I know that the basic width of a... Speaking of basic width and the rote... You know, most things we do today, we do by rote anyway. I would say, now I'm just going to ask you a question here. I'm going to ask a personal question of you now. If you can imagine yourself as a pie, your life as a pie, you know the kind of pies you see on, let's say, the first page of the Wall Street Journal. It says, where your tax dollar goes. You know those pies that says, fooling around in the government, 87%. Defense, 12%. Paperclip, 16%. And that kind of, then there's a little tiny skinny one that says good works. That you know how these pies work. Well, now if I were to take your life, see, and here's a pie. You're a 24-hour day life pie. What your mind does, and there's a big chunk out of it right there. See, it says sleep. Okay, that's a dead issue. There you are. You're skunked out. You might as well be silly putty, for about one-third of the pie is gone right down the drain. That's like the pie, you know, of the taxes. One-third, it says governmental expenses. You know, that means trips to Guadalupe for senators that want to make sure that the dancing isn't lewd there so that the sailors can watch it, you know, that kind of stuff. Oh, yeah, they do go on things like that. I'm not kidding you. I met a congressman in Beirut watching a belly dancer one night. And there were seven secretaries, and they're taking notes. And, you know, I'm not kidding. It was in Beirut, and it was a wild show, you know. And I after it was all over, and he's sitting there taking notes, and they're bringing the champagne and everything to the Senate, and he's hollering. And he had a paper hat on, which I thought was a nice touch. Paper hat and yelling. And when we got out, in fact, we were in the men's room. I says, hey, congressman, what are you doing here? And he says, well, I'm on an investigative junket. And I said, junket, little bubbles over his head. His paper hat was a little crooked. And I said, what do you investigate? He says, well, you know, a lot of our boys come to places like this. And someone has to make sure that they're right. Because a lot of those young men are just out of small towns in Iowa. And we don't want to have them... I said, well, I see what you mean. There's a lot of them right there behind you, the next table, they're yelling and hollering. He said, that's the sort of thing I'm talking about. It was a new idea, you know, what the government does. And I realized that, you know, I'd make a devil of a congressman, you know, come to think of it. Investigate. That reminds me, speaking of chicanery, this is WOR.

Pines, New York. And we have Rosetta here. Listen, I got a great letter from this kid. He says, I finally did it. He says, I bought this fantastic device at Rosetta, which I put together with a diagram I found in Popular Mechanics. And he says, and the old man's hair has been standing on end for a week and a half. He says, I electrocuted the cat. Well, there's nothing wrong with that. I'm anti-cat myself. You know, did I ever tell you about the time my kid brother was in Burma? And he was in the army in Burma, see? Now, I got to finish the Rosetta spot, don't I? Yeah, because they're all out. The little beavers are out there writing it down. Yeah, okay. All right, fellas, send for your Rosetta catalog. They've got a lot of great stuff over there, and they have three fantastic stores, one at 79 Chambers Street, one on 45th Street, at West 45th at 75, one at 73 Murray Street, which is only 2 blocks away from where the mayor spends all of your tax dollars, down there at the City Hall. And someday when you're down there, you can just see what you can really do with the mayor. You know, ingenuity, a little electricity. And speaking of that, while you're on the subject, send for the catalog. That's Rosetta. And my kid brother was in this Basha. You know, you've heard the term Basha. That's a term they use in James Bond movies and that, when he's in the Far East. And he and six other GIs were living in a Basha. That's a true story. And they're in the jungles of Burma, and man, they ain't no jungles like those jungles. These are real bad jungles. And for miles around in these jungles, there's nothing but vines, there's nothing but snakes. They have more. Oh, that's the loudest clock in the world here. Let's just let it go for a while. It'll hold the show down there. They had more snakes. They had everything going there, and everybody had malaria, see, and everybody's bugged. And these six guys are in this little Basha, and they're in the army. And this Basha was raised up off the ground, about 8 or 9 inches off the ground, had little pilings, and underneath it, the snakes would fight the rats, and the mongoose would fight the cobras, and the cobras would fight the tarantulas, you know, all night long, they're laying in their Basha, and they'd hear this stuff going on. Boy, I'll tell you, it was hotter than the hinges of hell. You know, it was 150 degrees there. 97% humidity all the time. Monsoon season would come, and the heavens would just descend. And the temperature would go up 30 degrees. You know, nothing. It was just on and on and on. They had heat rash. And they had one other problem. There was about, maybe 100 yards from where their Basha was, there was a tiny native village. The Burmese Indian types living there. And one of the things that this Indian village was noted for was its sacred cows. And it had a lot of these big slavish cows would walk around. And they'd walk right through the store, or they'd walk right through. You're taking a shower, he says the cow would come right through the shower. And nobody ever said anything to these cows. And of course, these are GIs, you know. They really don't buy cows the way people in other places do. So one night, the four of them are sitting around. My kid brother's there, and it's hot and raining, and the cow has come through their Basha 4 times. And this cow was having a little dietary problems, and it just didn't make life in the Basha more interesting. It's kind of a problem. And so one of them says, hey, I got an idea. Remember, these guys are all in the Air Force. They've got all this electrical equipment, and they're running a transmitter, which is off in the woods, 50 kilowatt CW transmitter is what their job was. So one of them says, hey, listen, what would it be like if we were to take some of that number 18 copper wire, that bare copper wire, and we were to run it around and tie it to the trees all around here, see, around this place. And then if we were to get one of these power transformers, one of these spare power transformers we got, and then when we wanted to keep the cow out, we just put a little juice on that wire. So the four of them sitting there, and they're thinking about this, and they says, you know, that's not a bad idea. Right, George, we'll wire up the compound here. So in the middle of the rain, the monsoon, the rain is coming down, they get out, and they're wiring up this tree. All around the house goes the tree, the Basha's little wire goes around, and they run it inside with a twisted pair. They run it right into the Basha, and they've got their own little electric supply there, you know, 110 volts that they're generating out the back. So they hook up the power transformer, and they sit there, and he says, you know, it's pretty interesting. At first, we noticed that every time
that water, the rain, would come down. It would hit the bare wire, and it would go... Psh! It would just ionize. And it was kind of interesting. You see a little steam out there where the wire's going there. And so they keep hooking the transformer up and testing it. They, one of them says, well, let's put it on 750 volts. And I said, no, no, come on, let's put it on 1,200 volts. And so finally they got the transformer hooked up. And this was fun at first. You see, like most toys that man builds, he is very interested in it at first, but he tires of it quickly. And so they, half an hour after that, they're still playing around with it a little bit, desultorily, as they say. And then interest began to drop off, and the only one that was left was this corporal, who was a maniac about equipment anyway. He kept playing with it. And the rest of the guys are conked out on their bunk, and scratching themselves, and the flies are flying around, the mosquitoes are going through, and it's the late afternoon, and the corporal is playing around with the transformer. And all of a sudden, the corporal says, hey, you guys, hold it, shh, don't make a sound. And the four of them raise up on their bunks with the heat rash and the mosquitoes falling off of them like scales. One of them says, what's the matter, Fred? He says, here comes one of them damn cows. I'm going to get one. And they all raise up slow. They look out of their basha window, which is made out of screen. You know, you've seen these in this kind of house in the Somerset Maugham movies, you know, the missionaries' downfall movies, that kind of thing, and the rain is coming down. And he says, and off in the distance, three guys are sitting there hitting little gongs together, and somebody's burning incense, and you could smell the opium, and once in a while a tiger would go through the compound. And he says, oh, was it hot, and the vultures are flopping around. They had fantastic vultures there, he said. And he says, this cow is walking along. See, it's a sacred cow. And like all sacred cows, had begun to believe in its own sacredness. That's the thing about sacred cows. They, you know, they begin to read their own publicity, and eventually the cow believes that it is immune, see. So the cow's walking around, and this cow sees the basher. Well, this is the same cow that's been traipsing through the basher now for about a month. And once in a while, this cow would just stop. They're all sitting around eating, see, and the cow would just look right over one of their shoulders and one big gulp, take in half of the SOS they're eating, you know, that kind of stuff. You never knew cows liked SOS, did you? Oh, they love it. Terrible thing. Gave wild milk after that, but nevertheless, they loved it. You know? And he says, this crummy old cow, oh, this cow was a rock, had fleas, you know, real, but a sacred cow, great big mother, you know, big one. And so the four of them are watching out, and the rain is coming down. He says, dramatic scene. The rain is beating down this ancient culture. You see, the jungle is all over them. And he says, once in a while, they could hear the sound of a couple of Jap Bettys go over. They were they were beyond the lines, this guy. This crowd was way past the Japanese lines. Merrill's Marauders were considered rear echelon troops to these guys. And I'm not kidding you. And so once in a while, a Jap Betty would go over in the rain, and they're watching this cow. See, and the cow is walking around. And here's the corporal over there, hunched over his transformer. And it's got about 9 taps on it. You can go all the way from about 150 volts to about 2,500 volts tapped all the way. Say, maybe 200 mils at the best. And so they're debating now whether to hook it up to the 2,500. Hey, they don't, better not. Why don't you back it off to 700? It's okay. All right. He switches it on to 700, and the rain is still coming down. The cow is getting closer to the fence. Meep. The rain continues to roar down. My kid brother says, you know, this was the first time in 3 years that I was interested in something. I forgot Burma, the dengue fever. He had dengue fever, man, that just didn't stop. Malaria, that's gone. He says, for the first time in over 2 years, I could actually see. He had malaria so bad he was blind in one eye, and then in the other, and then the other, and then one ear would stop, and one foot would stop working. Oh, they all had it, see. And he says, now we're really interested. And the cow goes, meep, meep. And now the cow is 6 inches, or maybe 7, from the number 18 wire. Meep. It chews a little bit on some rotted vegetation.
You could see the man-eating orchids growing fatter by the minute as that hot rain of the ancient Himalayas boomed down out of the darkened heavens, the monsoon. And then it happened. The cow moved forward 5 inches, 6 inches. And now that cow's hide is about a quarter of an inch from that wire. The corporal says, okay, watch this. He threw the switch. There was a zap. The cow stood up 30 feet tall and went, whoa, whoa. And slowly expired among the hooded cobras. And the GI sat there for a minute. What the hell? You killed it? The cow is laying there, down there among the mongoose, among the tarantulas. Well, you know how religious matters are. Within 30 milliseconds, by underground, almost by metaphysical fiat, this great wave had gone through the native village. Somebody has just perpetrated the ultimate in anti-God statements. The cow is now nothing but roast beef. Well, he said, we're sitting there waiting to see what's going to happen. And he says, you wouldn't believe it. Out of the jungles, out of the woods, came 40,000 angry natives with blood in their eye and beaten tambourines. And you could smell the incense and the torches going, yelling and hollering. He said, and the four of them were sitting there bashing, the rain coming down. And the corporal says, should I hook this thing up again and get them? And all of a sudden, the cow shook itself. Rah! And slowly got up. And these GIs sat there. Holy smokes. That was a close one. And one of the local metaphysical experts took a look at the cow, and the cow looked at him. The cow was okay. The GI sat there for a minute in sweat. They could have perpetrated another holy religious war right out there in the Burmese jungle, just using a miserable 750-volt power transformer. Well, half an hour later, the cow is in the basher. They're feeding them SOS. The cows drank up all their lemonade, ate my kid brother's sunglasses. Cow walked in, took a shower, slept on the floor all night long with the flies in the middle of the room there. And it was that moment that my kid brother learned a great lesson. He says he's never, by the way, he became a cow worshiper, in case you're interested. He said there was enough juice in that number 18 wire, believe me, to have killed 7 completely operating elephants. And that cow survived. And so, he says, you know, it's funny, you know, when you find yourself going native. He said, never forget the day the chaplain came over. A couple of months later, the chaplain was on his rounds. Chaplain came over one time, sat down with the little group of GIs there. Says, men, I'm here to talk about your souls. Well, it wasn't their souls that was bothering them. It was the heat rash. They had more heat rash. I'll tell you, they were sending it home for souvenirs. They just, you know, peel it off of them, send it home. One of the guys says, Reverend, I'm religious enough, but have you ever thought about cows? And this nice Midwestern chaplain, he paled. Just thought about what? He said, well, cows. My brother quietly said, amen. And the corporal says, you know, Reverend, some things you don't understand.
until you've been out here in the jungle for a couple years, maybe 3-4. And the next week, after the Reverend left, without any explanation, all 6 of the GIs in that basher were suddenly, with no questions, transferred to a cooler climate. Now think about that for a minute. By the way, my brother now, he's forever changed. Forever changed. He drives along U.S. 41 once in a while out in Indiana, sees a herd of cows, doesn't laugh. A little different now. Once you're touched, there's no going back. Do you remember that movie with Tyrone Power? Remember Tyrone Power searching endlessly for the great guru who was going to tell him what the story was all about? Well, you remember how bad he got. Just can't help it. And it's the heat that does it. It's the infernal heat. Just sits down on the back of your neck like some enormous, unimaginable beetle and won't let go. Wonder how many sociological studies have been done on the effect of climate on total philosophies of entire worlds that the people live in. Just the heat. Well, I'm walking along Times Square today, and temperature's 97 degrees. And I see that the action is changing. It's very different now than it was, say, in December. The feeling is different. I thought to myself, what would happen now if it stayed 97 degrees in Times Square for 1 year? What would change? How would we differ from, let's say, the temperate climate people that we are now? 1 solid year. Well, I come into the air conditioning here, and I see one of the guys as I come in. He says, oh, boy, is it hot. I'm in the newsroom. I'm sitting at the desk. And now I'm getting to the nub of the show tonight. I'm going to do something good for you. Do you people think this is actually hot? Do you really think this is a hot day, friends? Do you? Do you want me to tell you about heat and how I learned about heat one time? I'll tell you, I learned this kind of weather to me is like how can I say, a balmy June day? Because, you know, heat is one of the real experiences that you don't forget. Once you've enjoyed or have been seared by truly withering heat over an extended period of time, you do not forget it. And from that time on, any temperate heat is greasy kid stuff. Now, I'll tell you, you got to learn it early, though. The earlier you learn it, the better. Now, I'll tell you the story. I'm a kid. I am 16. I have just gotten my work permit. And I've gotten a job working in the steel mill. It is summertime. And I'm a junior in high school. Now, perhaps you know, traditionally, it gets very hot in the Midwest. You know about this. You know that the legendary stories of conventions, political conventions in August in Chicago. You know, the heat really gets going out there. And when it gets going, it just doesn't stop. But that's not what I'm telling you about. That heat is heat. It's like this. It's like today. The only difference between the heat here on a day like this in New York, and say the heat in Oklahoma City or Kansas City or Gary, Indiana, which is out there on the edge of the great, no oceans for miles around. And that lake doesn't do anything. All the lake does, really, in late August, is the lake keeps it hot. You see, the water has gotten very warm in the lake by August, and instead of cooling the land, it heats the land. And so you don't get that cooling off at night, that old
water out that just keeps it hot, see? And so, a day like this, the difference, really, between here and there is that out there, it goes for long periods of time. They may have, oh, 5, 6, 7, 8 weeks of 95-degree temperatures, where it'll range sometimes between 95 and 104, 105. And then the mosquitoes come. Well, that's not even what I'm talking about. It was a hot day. I remember this day till well, I'll tell you, whenever I start complaining about working in the radio station there, anything else that I ever do, I think about this one unbelievably fantastic, hellish day that I lived through. It was not a day, it was a week. I'm 16, and I go down to the clock house, and I'm all excited. See, the summer before, I had been a mail boy in the steel mill. I've run all through the mill, and I know the mill, and I'm excited about working in the mill this summer. Now I'm 16, see, and I'm official. They can give me a real official-type job. And I go down to the clock house, and they assign me to a work gang. I don't know whether you know what a work gang is, but a work gang does not work in any one. When you think of the steel mill, I have to explain something to you. The steel mill is really a large number of mills all gathered in one area. And so you have this, you have the rail mill, you have the tin mill, you have the 100-inch plate mill, the 14-inch merchant mill, the open heart, the blast furnace, the Bessemer, the hot strip, and the cold strip. These are all gigantic operating factories. And they're all very separate and distinct. And so when a man says he works in a steel mill, he can work, it's like, it's as varied as to say, well, I'm a human being. There are all kinds of human beings. And the steel mill is a fantastic, almost a total microcosm. It's really a complete world. And so you can work in the office and live a great life in the steel mill. The air conditioning blows. You got nothing but cold water all day long. The cafeteria is right down at the end of the hall. And they've got Jell-O and ice cream. That's a great world. On the other hand, you can work on the open hearth floor, which is like working in the sixth or the seventh Dantean ring at the inner circle of Hades. That's a totally different steel mill. Well, I innocently one day, and I've been working in the mill now all through the month of June, and my laboring gang has been working in the flying shears. Isn't that an exciting name, the Flying Shears? Well, the Flying Shears is an adjunct of in some mills it's an adjunct of the plate mill, other mills it's an adjunct of the tin mill. Most generally you find it in the coal strip. And the Flying Shears were cutting odd pieces of metal into great big stacks. And the Flying Shears is a great big shear that is, if you can imagine, a big drum with 1,000 blades on it that runs at a great speed, and this metal comes through it in a long, endless ribbon, and it just cuts it as this blade spins, and his stuff is peeled off like cards, and it's a tremendous operation. We used to stand and work this thing like six guys working an atom bomb, you know, and you're a little scared of it, but boy, is it wild to work. But it's cool there, see. It's all cool metal. The metal is cool. It's tin, the kind of tin you get in tin cans or Pepsi cans. Nice metal, see. And they had fluorescent lights, and once in a while, they'd go through with a little coke wagon, and they sell you milk, and I'm really working. And then I would go out into the hot air after that and go home. Well, on this day, I would go up to the clock mill, and my little gang is forming up, and they're going to get sent to another mill today. And they're acting very different today. These guys have worked together for 19 years, and it was me and three other guys, one guy named Dunker, who were just kids who were attached to this gang. And here all these guys are sitting, these Bohunks, Hungarians, the whole crowd, see, and we've been working with these guys, Amo, and the whole crew, and they're very sullen today. Now, they're always, if you know anything about laboring man's humor, they're always doing stuff to each other, you know, like hitting each other with a salami, or they blow up a paper bag, and when Fred isn't watching, they go, "Hey, Fred, pow!" You know, that kind of stuff. "Oh, wow. Hey, Bullock, look at him, oh, wow!" You know, that's working man's humor, see. Today, it was none of that. We're sitting in this open bus. They're going to take us to our mill. And they're just sitting. Not a word. Once in a while, one spits out of the window with the tobacco juice. "Where are we going?" Amos says,
40-inch soaking tit. I said, where? 40-inch soaking tit. I said, how long? Who knows? I said, what do you do down there? You'll find out, kid. And so the truck rolled off. 5 minutes later, we're before the 40-inch soaking pit mill, which is a long, black, evil-looking shed. It stands up in the air about 15 stories, black, covered with soot, railroad tracks crisscrossing the yards all around out in front of it, and great flatbed cars going in and out. And the doors are roaring up and down. You can hear this great roar going on inside. And we unpile. We go trotting in. And for a minute, I couldn't get my eyes accustomed to it. The temperature outside of this mill was 95. Inside, friends, the temperature must have stood at 160. It just hit you like a great blast. You know how when you open the refrigerator door and the cold air comes out? Well, just reverse it. You open the door. It drifts out, and it's as black as the inside of the heart of a raging Spanish bull. You can't see anything. A few little flickering flames, and then my eyes began to accustom to this darkness, and they were leading us through these passageways. And I see great pits laid out on the floor, deep pits, 13, 14, 30, 40 feet deep, these pits, lined with heavy black and green and gray stone. And in each pit, they have lowered these tremendous red-hot ingots. Do you know what is it, an ingot, friend? Well, they weigh maybe 30 or 40 tons. Great chunk of molten metal. And now it's been poured into an ingot shape. And they have lowered them into these pits to let the heat slowly soak off of them, rather than to allow the heat to escape quickly. It's the soaking pits. And you could see dark figures moving in the hazy gloom of the smoke. And the next minute, I found myself dressed in an asbestos suit, being lowered into an empty soaking pit. And I'm wearing shoes made out of wood with an asbestos top and an oxygen breathing mask over my face and green goggles over my eyes. The temperature at the foot of the ladder that I climbed down stood at exactly 190 degrees. I was to work down there for 5 minutes chipping shale, and at the 5 minute period, as soon as the 5 minutes were up, they would pull a rope and I would climb back up the ladder. You were not allowed to stay in there longer than 5 minutes, or they'd come in and get you if they could find you. All day long, 5 minutes in, 5 minutes out. 5 minutes in. And it got to the point, friends, when I would get up to the top of the soaking pit, the temperature of 140 degrees would feel like air conditioning. Oh, that cool air. How can you guys stand it in this cold weather up here? 8 hours I put in that first day. And I got on the bus going home that night. It's standing at 93 degrees. I can hardly stand the cold. And I fell asleep instantly as soon as I got home on the day bed. I slept till the next morning. I got up. I could hardly stand leaving the house. It was 94 as I left the house. And there was Emil standing by the clock house. Soaking pits today, kid. One solid week I worked and toiled in the innermost bowels of hell. I know what Dante was talking about. I love this cool weather, friends.

were a kid and you used to have this urge to be invisible and to have x-ray eyes, to see through anything, go anywhere. I remember one time I sent in a dime. The back of this magazine, this real smudgy magazine, says, amaze and mystify your friends, have x-ray eyes, x-ray vision, see through walls. And I figured out all kinds of great stuff I was going to see, you know. Didn't work out. Yeah. And then the desire, you know, when you're a kid, to fly, to just be able to flap your arms and take off. Read about stuff like the magic carpet, flying carpet. Just be able to drift and fly and go through the night. Nobody sees you. Nobody knows where you're going. And nobody can see you. Wouldn't it be great to be invisible? But to be able to fly, just drift over everybody and look down on them all. Just sail any place.

0: only just get your arms moving fast enough, maybe you could actually take off. It's nothing like flying.
1: I want you to squint your eyes and look very carefully because my kite is climbing into the clouds. When you fly a kite, you should keep your mouth shut, too. Kite flying is a solitary, contemplative thing. Now watch me maneuver her against that big white cloud. You got to be very careful because if you break your line, you're going to lose it. See, I'm moving it against that cloud so you can get a good shot of the kite against that big white fluffy cloud. It's almost motionless. That's a true flying machine. You know, all aircraft are a variation of the principles that you see in that kite. And one of the very first airplanes was based on all kinds of experiments that the Wright brothers made on a beach just like this, flying a whole series of box kites to get the proper area of wing and the proper area of string. Now, if you watch this kite carefully, you'll see that it's absolutely motionless now. I want you to just look at the kite for a second. That means it's hunting and has found a steady wind, and it's riding that wind with absolutely no spillage, just laying on that wind. It's as stable up there as if you were standing on your living room floor, just solid. When I was a kid, you know, it's funny how many people tend to go for the gimmicky kites, you know, the big plastic Batman kites and that rarely fly very well. They're really just toys. But this kite is a genuine flying machine. So next time you look for kites, look for a good box kite. When I was a kid, we all built model airplanes, and there was one of the kids got the box kite urge, and we began to build tiny box kites. We used to compete with one another to see who could build the smallest box kite until finally we worked it down to the point where we had a tiny box kite, no bigger than 3 inches, made out of balsa wood and Japanese rice paper, and we'd fly them on very thin thread, in fact thinner than the kind of thread that you use for regular sewing. And we'd get them 30 and 40 feet up just standing and waiting for a bus or something. You'd let your kite out. you know, it's funny. Once you've tasted kite flying, you just don't ever quit. You get insatiable. And every time I go out, even today, when I see a good wind and I see the sun up there, I always feel that you should see a kite climbing into the air, climbing next to the clouds. I believe a kite is every bit as natural in the air as a bird is. Look at that thing up there. Isn't that beautiful?

My dad used to fly a kite. I guess kite flying is hard to describe it. It's a thing that I think people, it's almost a hereditary thing. And I remember one time my dad building a 7-foot kite in the basement. He built a 7-foot kite and he covered it with old editorial pages of the Chicago Tribune. And it was covered with a thin shellac. It was a fantastic kite. And on a spring day, it was in late June when the wind was coming in off the lake, on a Sunday, he took the kite out to the vacant lot out back of our house, and he had a tremendous reel of string. And he started to let the kite out, and his kite was at about the altitude of mine right now, and he was running like mad through the vacant lots trying to get it up, and he finally got the 7-foot kite up. There were 20,000 kids out there watching him. And of course, all the old men and the blue-haired ladies were looking out of the apartment windows, you know, and saying, look at that nut out there. And the kite started to climb. He got it up about 1,000 feet. And you know, I think this is what finally broke the old man's spirit. You know, every man, there's a point in a man's life when he passes a delicate milestone, when he believes that everything groovy is going to happen to him. Up to that point, he passes that milestone, and then he knows better. From that time, there's a sad look in the eye. I think it happened that afternoon. The old man got the kite up about 1,000 feet. He's running like a road runner through vacant lots, up and down alleys, trying to keep the damn thing up. And it started to climb. It was about 1,000 feet up there. The kids are cheering when all of a sudden, the string, somewhere along the line, my mother had cut the string to wrap a Christmas package or something, and off it went. And he stood there with the reel in his hand, and you could see that kite drifting off, and the string was heavy enough to keep it up in the air. It gave it balance, and that kite just took off, and that was the last thing we saw of it going out over the lake. The old man worked 8 months on it. He come back in the house and he drank 2 quarts of bourbon. Never built another kite. My mother kept looking at him, you know. She had all these aluminum rheostats in her hair and stuff. She says, what's the matter? It was only a kite. Isn't that beautiful? Look at it. All he kept saying was, you don't understand. Well, anybody who's ever flown a kite understands. I mean, really flown a kite. You know, there's a difference between playing with a kite and flying one. Look at that. Isn't that a beautiful kite? You know, when you see a kite, at least when I see a kite, sometimes I wish I was a kite.

sight check. 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At high octane, aviation fuel has got a great smell. Aileron hinges. 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Rudder. Stabilizer. Look at that little air coop. A nasty crosswind today. Nothing like a little grass strip airport. Sunday afternoon. 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

0: Here I am, sitting in my own airplane, ready to go. 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Any place there's an airport, that's where I can go. Just like a bird. You know, this is one of the great things about living in the 20th century. I mean, it's physical freedom. You can really do these things. Well, my old man would flip to see me sitting in the cockpit of my own airplane. My own airplane. And I can fly it. Oh, he used to love on a Sunday afternoon to drive out. You know, he'd come home Saturday night. He's been working all day. Goes out for a couple of bottles of beer and does a little bowling. Sunday morning, it's 10 o'clock. He gets up, looks in the mirror. He's unshaven. Sunday papers all over the floor. My mother's got her hair up in curlers. Kids got that Sunday morning, unconsciousness about them, you know. Sits down at breakfast table and he says, I'll tell you what we're going to do. Okay, get out of the house. What do you say? My mother'd say, yeah. She was always a little worried when he said that. Never knew where he might want to go. Let's go out to the airport. Of course, instantly, my kid brother and I, oh, man. And his idea of a great spring morning Sunday was to drive to the local airport with a great big basket full of tuna fish salad sandwiches, about 5-6 packs of Pabst Blue Ribbon, and about 6 or 7 bottles of knee-high orange for the kids. And we would park in the grass and just watch the airplanes go up. That's all we did, just watch airplanes. They'd taxi down the runway and they'd take off. The old man would look. Oh, man. And they'd go roaring overhead. And, you know, even to this day, every pilot knows that every airport is ringed by people who just sit on a Sunday with the kids and watch the airplanes. And, you know, when you come out to a little grass strip airport like this, look at that guy go. You know, no pilot can resist watching a plane take off when he hears that sound. He just got to look. It's a terrible compulsion. But when you come out to one of these grass strip airports, one of these small airports, you see guys that own their own airplane, even when they're not flying. They come out and just sit by their plane. There's one over there now. Pick him up. There he is. Look at him. He owns that little air coupe over there. It was built in 1946. It's a classic. Just sits by it. Oh, the old man. I'll never forget the day the old man did one of his great adventures of his life, and it involved an airplane. You know, there's a time when you got to do something. There's a time for sitting and a time for action. And one Sunday, we're out watching the airplanes. Nobody in our family had ever been in an airplane. Airplanes were just things that other people went in. You'd see pictures once in a while of a movie star getting in a plane. You know, it says, star in Planes for Coast. That's what airplanes were. You'd see them way up there and flying overhead. And one Sunday, we're sitting out at the airport in the grass. The old man's got his straw hat on, you know. He's really on top of it. And there's a sign suddenly that appeared one Sunday, way down at the end of the airport, and it said, scenic rides, $3, 5 minutes, take a flight in an airplane, fly, great big exclamation point. Well, now, $3 was a lot of money to the old man. See, that was, you know, 50 beers or something. See, so we're sitting in the car. Now, I remember the day he made the decision. We're sitting in the car. See, my mother's looking through the windshield. Planes are flying. She's getting a little bored. All of a sudden, the old man says, I'm going up. I'm going to fly. He says, you're what? Of course, instantly, my kid brother, he wakes up, you know, and his eyes are this big. He says, see that plane down there? They're taking people up. I'm going. And with that, we got out of the car and walked down the grass. We could see him. We're scared now. All of a sudden, the old man's doing something. You know, it's like seeing your father that moment deciding he's going to take a trip to the moon with the next group of astronauts, you know. So he walks down through the grass, And there's a little talk going on. We're scared. We're watching. And there was no way you could get in there. They had big signs. Only passengers and pilots allowed this side of the fence. The old man was on the other side of the fence for the first time in his life. And 5 minutes later, we see him get in this open cockpit plane, two cockpits. And he's got a helmet. They give him a helmet on. And they start rolling down a runway. And that plane rolled right on past us. And I remember my mother saying, "Your father, he's up there, he's flying." Off they go. And there was a tiny figure. Remember that little tiny head? He looked like a little tiny, a little peanut, you could see, sticking out of that cockpit, and the plane went off. Off into the blue. And we stood there and watched. All the other people at the airport were watching. Everybody watches the planes. Made a great circle all around the airport. And I could hear the sound of that motor. Boom, boom, boom, boom, boom, boom, boom, boom, boom, boom, boom. She's chugging around. And it just seemed like an instant later, that plane comes drifting down over the trees. You could hear the wind whistling in the wires. It taxis out on the runway. And there was a pregnant pause. The old man had broken the barrier. And he climbed out of the cockpit. And it was then that it happened. He fell flat on his knees. He just collapsed like he was made out of water. And his head went down. And you know, they didn't have air sickness bags in those sightseeing planes. It went all over the grass. And we're watching him. And then he stood up and took his helmet off. His face as white as a sheet. And he walked towards us, 10 feet tall. He was one of the Eagles. Oh, the old man would love to see me in this one. About to fly my own plane. He wouldn't believe it.
1: Pushing on the throttle more and more and more and more, and that runway starts pouring out at you. starts roaring towards you. It's going faster and faster. Now you hit that crucial speed, 64 miles an hour. You ease back slightly on the yoke, and you're up. You are flying. You are flying as much as any man in history has ever flown. The minute you leave the ground, there's nothing between you and space. You watch that altimeter. 500, 600, 700. Make your turn to the left now. 800. You begin to ease it to the left. Then you suddenly realize, I'm alone! My God, I'm alone! You look over to that seat. There's nothing but just a big dent in that cushion where a man used to sit next to you. Where a man used to sit next to you. You look down at that field and it's...

That's right. Flaps. Oh, yeah, flaps. Don't forget the flaps. You reach up and you start cranking the flaps. 1, 2, 3, 4 and a half turns. The plane seems to be drifting higher. Look, the nose is dropping. And you're... For one just brief instant there, you see. No. There, I've got it again. And now you make your left turn. And that runway starts coming up towards you. Faster and faster and faster. I'm going to overshoot. I'm going to overshoot. I've got... There. Then the nose starts dropping suddenly. I'm going in the trees. I'm going to shoot in the... And then those numbers start drifting up. And you know you're going to do it. You know you're going to do it. When you start pulling that rope back. And suddenly she feels like a free balloon is going to drift out on you again. Out on you. No. And then that moment when those wheels touch out... And you start rolling out. You've flown the plane. You've soloed. And then you see all those people standing along the edge of the runway, looking in for the other side of the fence. Oh, you're an eagle. You can fly.

Just the other day, I heard a lady say, give me Mission Bell wine, because Mission Bell's fine. Da-chitty-chitty. Oh, gee, you know, you just can't get those old great tunes out of your mind. You know, like chicky-chitty-chitty-chitty. Those are magnificent old fine great classics in the American tradition. Bring it up, Tony, please. La pa da da da cha da chi chi da chi chi da chi chi da chi. We have here a letter. It says, Shepherd, who the hell listens to you? Well, now that's a direct question, and I'll have to answer that as best I can. Among those who listen to me is obviously my letter writer. And but no, it's a direct question, and I have to answer that by quoting a Fred Allen famous line. Fred Allen was once asked where the people who came to his studio audience came from. And he said, there's a slow leak in Iowa. And there's no way to top that. I mean, because it's

says it for everybody and everybody. And you can't argue about where your audience comes from. After all, you know, where does Barbara Streisand's audience come from? Where does Mickey Mouse's audience come from? You know, I mean, it's all of us. You know, the whole thing together, and you can't separate yourself. You know, from fact, from fiction. And you know, speaking of audiences, did I ever tell you about the time I was doing a show in the limelight? And you remember I used to do the Saturday night show in the limelight. For those of you who wonder why we don't do it any longer, it's obvious we were there 3 years, wasn't it? Something like that, 3 years. And at that point, you know, I just felt that I wanted the spring. You know, you see the same waiters and you get hit by the same pizzas night after night, and you know, and after that, it's time to move on. And nevertheless, one night we're doing this show, see, and you know, I'm amazed at how people's mind is affected by radio in the time sense. You know, I ran into a guy here not too long ago at NYU, a professor over there. Well, I was teaching a course there last year or so, and he's doing a paper on the idea, and a lot of research is going into it, on what happens to people's mind when they listen to the radio vis-a-vis time. People tend to think that time is much faster. Oh yes, I got a letter from a lady the other day. I couldn't believe it. And she said, "Hey, Mr. Shepherd, we're so delighted that you're doing these wonderful college programs, and I'm taking my sons to see you at Newark State, Newark Engineering, where the Newark State College is. I'm a little hazy on that because my brain is getting a little soft. But I'll say this, we certainly are looking forward to you because I took my son to see you when you were down at that place in the village. I think it must have been, yes, it was, 15 years ago. Great Scott, that was, let's see, last year. It was a year and a half ago, you know. And now that's the truth. I mean, you know, I'll bet there's a lot of people out there who seriously believe they listened to me when they were kids, and they're now applying for Medicare. I'm serious. They're very, very serious, because the radio does strange things to people. And nobody quite knows why that is. It, in a sense, telescopes time. And one of the things that I've noticed about radio is that if you tell a story, like, say, quite often I'll tell a story about when I was a kid, primarily because I like to use the world of childhood as a literary device, you know, the way Mark Twain, say, would use it, or say, J.D. Salinger, something like that, because it's the one thing that we all shared. I don't care what race, what religion, what nationality you are, you know, we all share childhood. And we all share the thing of not knowing what the world is about, and looking at the sun, and growing up, and vaguely getting an idea what it's about. And then all of a sudden you realize you didn't know it all, and this is the whole problem and process of maturation. So that's a good literary device. But what I was going to say was that many people, if you tell a story about your childhood, and they listen, you see, and they get themselves involved in your story, that they begin to commingle what you've told with their childhood. In other words, a guy will hear me tell about a thing that happened to me and Schwartz and Flick and Bruner, and he'll say, "Oh, man, that's just the way it was. Oh, wow," you know. And he's hitting his friends. "Hey, Charlie, you hear that? I knew a guy just like Schwartz." And, all right, he's still safe. Well, then the next time I tell a story about Flick and Schwartz and Bruner, he listens, but he's a little quieter, see? And this time he says, oh, yeah, that's the way, oh, man, that's just the way it was. Well, about 2 weeks later, he begins to believe that he was a child when he was listening to me. Yeah, and so old guys have come creaking up to the stand, you know, with a cane in one hand. "Son, why, I can't believe it. I listened to you when I was a boy. I knew." And, you know, what he was listening to when he was a boy was Marconi, who was playing around with the first spark gaps. But nevertheless, this is a strange situation, this business. And yet, you know, on the other hand, television seems to operate the opposite. People have very little memory about television, but great memories about radio. I'll let you think about that for a minute. It's quite true.
In fact, most people cannot remember the top television show that was the biggest show, let's say, a year ago. They don't even remember watching it. How many of you remember, say, Route 66? That was, at one point, absolutely the number one show in the country. Everybody watched Buzz. What was his name? Buzz and something in Route 66. And they had this, Marty Milner was in it. Was it Vince Edwards was the other guy? No. Marty Milner, George Maharis, that's right. And this was the biggest thing since bottled beer, you know, everybody. And it's like the minute the show goes off, it's instantly forgotten on television. So there is no built-in, in a sense, memory distortion that's involved in television. Hardly anybody, for example, how many of you remember when the biggest thing, absolutely, it's just a sensational show, everybody was watching it, was Batman. You remember when everybody used to write about Batman, had big essays about Batman and all that stuff? Well, me telling you this, you see, you're listening to this story here, and you say to yourself, yeah, I remember Batman, oh, yeah, gee. And it's very hard for people to remember what year that actually was. And that was just, you know, comparatively recently in history. And so television has a tendency to have a built-in memory eraser. Whereas radio works the opposite. People will remember a radio show that they, practically word for word, guys will remember the opening theme, we'll say, or the opening line of every word that that was in the opening of The Lone Ranger. They might have heard it, you know, 150 years ago. And so they know that out of the West, the stranger alone, you know, they remember every word. And yet if you ask them what they had for lunch yesterday afternoon, they can't remember. They can't even remember who they had lunch with. You know, a lot of guys walking around today, if you stop them real quick and say, what's your name? He'd say, oh, Fred, of course, Fred Gutstop. Well, it was a quick momentary grappling, you see. I just wonder how many guys, if you wake them up real quick at 2 o'clock in the morning, real quick, you wake them up and say, quick, give me your telephone number. His telephone, he's probably had the telephone number for 20 years. But, on the other hand, if you say to him, who played the Shadow? Oh, well, I'll tell you who played. Now, what is this, you know? It's a curious thing. And I can only say that you have not listened to me as long as you think you have. Now, I'm going to be swamped with letters, and every one of you are going to say, why I was with this girl. I'll never forget that night. I did not come to New York until the late 50s. Now, put that in your corn cob and smoke it, friend, whether you like it or not. Now, I'm going to get large numbers of letters from people saying, hi, that's not true. I remember when I was just a lad, I was going to Rutgers Polyclinical Dental School. Of course, I later failed out, but I was going to school with a girl, I believe her name was Agatha, and we were in a, it was a Willie's Night Sport Roadster, and it's just, it's insane. You know, and you know, at this point, I don't even argue with people. Writers continually, whenever they write about your story, they always pretend like they were listening to you when they were kids. And I'll meet the writer, and he's 10 years older than I am, you know? You just come and take it. And that's what Fred Allen was really referring to when somebody said, where does your audience? He can't tell where his audience comes from, you know? They're like cockroaches. They're out there. And of course, Alan dug his audiences. He said that with humor, you see. And he was not putting it down. At the same time, he had a sardonic eye. And oftentimes I feel the same way about it. People ask me, you know, what about your audience? And I rarely talk about my audience on the air at all, you see. But it's there. But what I'm always surprised at is the weird, the strange comments they'll make about, and how they'll misinterpret something completely that you said. Like a couple of nights ago, because one of the things you learn on radio, and I suspect it's even more so on television, is that the average person's attention span is roughly, 3 to 4 milliseconds. He's good. His attention span is roughly that of a chipmunk. And he tends to act, though, however, on the misinformation that he is
he is misabsorbed. For example, a couple of weeks ago, after Mr. Nixon made the Cambodia speech, I gave a little thing, you know, I talked a little bit about it that night because a lot of people had called in, and I simply said I didn't think personally I was not for the, you know, this thing. And instantly, I'm deluged with thousands of letters accusing me of being everything from a Black Panther to a paid agent of the Kremlin. Well, now, that's all right, you see, because hate is endemic to every population. I don't care where you go. If you think that's an American product, friend, that's because you don't know human nature. Do you agree with that, Tony? I mean, believe me, you'll find in every society, you'll find hate just pours out of people because it's part of the human nature, just as much as self-defense and as a desire to eat and everything else. We are a carnivore, after all. And nevertheless, explaining what I said, I said, you know, I don't hold with these people who walk around and say that the president is an idiot. You know, you hear people say things like that. And I says, this is ridiculous. People who name call and who pretend that everybody's stupid, but they are, always bothers me. Instantly, I got 500 letters saying, I'll remember that. Don't forget. I'll remember that you called our wonderful president an idiot. Gee, listen, will you, before you pop off, friend? Listen, you're liable to get yourself in trouble someday. And you know what I find that is beginning to increase vastly? It's increased in the last, I'd say, 4 years to almost epidemic proportions. It's the unsigned warning letter. The unsigned warning letter from somebody who considers himself very hip. He knows everything, say. Never signs his letters and is generally, utterly suffused with hate. And I find that the more a person is embattled and feels that his hates are not hates at all. They're just absolute, solid, considered positions on inferior people. this type generally tends to not want to sign their letters. It goes hand in hand with paranoia. In fact, one of the classic problems with the paranoiac is his desire continually to hide. He feels that the world is after him. He feels that he's beleaguered. And generally, by the way, he feels that he is one of the few people who are right thinkers. This is another classic problem with paranoia. And so ultimately, he tends to hide behind symbols and little things, little pen names and various things like that. Now, I'm immediately going to get letters from a lot of people say, what do you mean the pen name was used by Charles Lamb and so on? But the reason that an author will use a pen name quite often has to do with things like contracts, simple basic things like he's got a contract with publisher Y, and so to write for publisher D, he has to use a name like Charlie Gutstop. Now, generally, every author I've ever known, what's his name, known very much. And, in fact, one of the biggest fights in many a publishing house is how big the author's name is going to be published on the dust jacket. Oh, that's a big fight, friend, I'll tell you. In fact, many an author has threatened simply to call his book his own name. I want my book called Charlie Gutstop Speaks. And it's, well, wait a minute now. I mean, come on, please, you know, who cares about the other? No, I want it. That's all. It took me over 2 weeks to write it. I mean, I sweat blood writing that book. You know, I had to give up bowling and everything, 3 nights one time to write it. And I want it. Charlie Gutstop Speaks. Puts the dildocks in their place. Well, it's one of the, you know, great, of course, that goes galloping hand in hand. Incidentally, speaking of the great, somebody has coined a beautiful expression to cover this. My friend Roger Price, one of my oldest friends, and Roger, you know him as a cartoonist, the guy that does the droodles and all that, but actually he's a very funny, sardonic guy in his own private life. And one of his great phrases is the great boob revolution. He likes to call people rubes. The great rube, excuse me, not boob, the great rube revolution. And he's continually concerned with the rubes.
Now, for example, he has a book out recently, and I'm not plugging this book. I'm simply saying here's a typical example of what we're talking about. Rube Conversation, where the classic Rube was traditionally taciturn or laconic, the new basic Rube is a talker. A basic conversation consists of two or more of them taking turns reciting what has happened to them recently. In order of importance, the subjects of these continual Rube recitals are 1. TV. 2. How much they had to drink last Saturday night. Or the last time they were in Chicago. 3. Quote, interesting facts, or as usually pronounced, interesting facts about automobiles, prices of, routes, and mileage. 4. Interesting facts about job. 5. Sports, male only. 5A, kids, home furnishings, hairsprays, other people's kids, home furnishings. That's female only, female Rube. 6, food, where eaten, size of portions, and prices of. 7, opinions, almost invariably don't like, about politics, celebs, and prices. That's basic Rube conversation. How many times you heard a guy say, "Hey, Charlie, how are you?" And Charlie says, "How are you, Fred?" Good to see you, Charlie. Oh, it's good to see you, Fred. Yeah. What have you been doing, Charlie? Oh, yeah, you know, the wife, I'll tell you, listen, we had a great time. The wife and I went to see that musical with, the movie star, she was with the Humphrey Bogart. It's really great. I like a musical, you know. I don't know why these critics are always putting down musicals. I like them. I like to be able to come out of a show and hum a tune, like, what's this one I saw? I was humming it for a week. I come out and I said, people, who like, now that's a musical, you know. I like that, what's her name, Barbara Streisand, very good. Oh, I like them too. Hey, you see, you ever watch Hee Haw? Yeah, but you know, that dumb hillbilly stuff don't interest me. You know, that kind of stuff doesn't appeal to city guys like me, you know. I'll tell you what I like. I like Jackie Leonard. Now, Jackie Leonard's funny. You know, the other night he told a story about, he said to this guy in the audience, the guy got up and started heckling, you know, how did Johnny Carson show you how to do it? He said, it was a great put down. I'll tell you, I love him. Jackie Leonard, this guy gets up and starts to heckle him, and he hollers, "Hey, man," he says, "what is that? Is that a banana you're eating, or is that your nose?" Oh, the crowd just, it was just a fantastic bit. I'll tell you. Well, all right, this a typical conversation. Another one is, I don't know how you drink that vodka. I'll tell you, I can't drink as much as I used to. Oh, yeah, but let me tell you, did I tie one on last Saturday night? You know, Mabel and I went down to the bowling alley. We met Frank at the bowling alley. You know Frank from down the shop? Well, we met Frank at the bowling alley, and Frank was having his anniversary. You know, he's been married to Arlene. Isn't that her name? Yeah, Arlene, the big, tall, skinny one. He's married to Arlene, see? Well, I'll tell you, we went to this place on Route 3. You know, I think it's called the Bluebird Tavern down on Route 3 out there outside of Patterson. And did we tie one on? I want to tell you, I had a head for a week. This is a typical bragging about booze. Now, basic vocabulary. Now, basic humor. The basic is usually a good-natured person that has a sense of humor. Unfortunately, his lack of information or data about the non-Rube aspects of the world drastically limits his ability to appreciate it. He automatically resents any jokes which he doesn't understand. However, he will laugh easily at those he does, including those which make fun of himself, but not of his culture. He enjoys repeating dirty stories when he can remember them. My favorite type of basic Rube, if I may use Roger Price's lexicon. And in fact, this is the kind of Rube that I don't know quite how. Hey, Nick, how are you at handling this kind of Rube? We're talking about the Rube revolution. You know, the basic Rube. By the way, the basic medium of the Rube is television. And the Rube, if given his choice, would gladly elect Walter Cronkite president.
And he would love to see Secretary of State, a deep thinker like Dick Cavett. That would make a great Secretary of State. See? that's basic Rube ideology. And his politics generally are against. He's generally against most everything that's happening. And so any candidate that runs on an against platform is a sound candidate to a Rube. Now, a typical example of Rube humor is a guy, you come back by the water cooler, and you can always tell. He gets this lascivious look in his eyes. He says, "Hey," and you say, "What, Rube?" He says, "Hey, listen." He says, "Did you hear the one?" And he looks around, see, skulkingly, to make sure that no chick from the steno pool is around. He says, "Hey, listen, did you hear the one about the bartender and the bow-legged dachshund and the three deep-frocked Franciscan monks on Third Avenue? Well, I wanted to..." Of course, it doesn't do you any good to say, "Yeah, I have not only heard it, I have heard 5 million variations of the same rotten, stinking, crummy story. Stop it, will you?" Now, the worst problem is how to assume a position with the face. Well, what do you do with your face when a Rube is telling you a boring, long, endless, totally pointless, dirty story? Now, what do you do? Well, generally what happens is the left side of my face starts to tingle. It starts to go to sleep. I find my face getting sort of hard around the edges, and I stand there, and it goes on and on. Now, salesmen are often given to this kind of thing. We have several, yes. And by the way, he considers himself a man of rapier-like wit. Rarely does a speaking of rapier wit, this is WOR New York, your rapier wit station, and we certainly have it here. Do you want to hear some more... Listen, you want to hear what the what Roger says? You want to hear what Roger says about information? This is basic facts of culture, Rube culture. Now here's the information that the Rube has at his disposal, basic information. In spite of the basics compulsion, he refers to them in his book as basics, the basic Rube. In spite of the basics compulsion to make instant and categoric judgments about everything, and by the way, this is the most consistent quality of the Rube. If you ask a Rube, say, what do you think is happening in the campuses? What do you think they ought to do about the campuses? Well, the Rube would say, "Ah, come on, are you kidding?" And you'll say, "No, Mr. Dildoc, would you please tell me what do you consider should be done about the campus situation today?" "Ah, come on, you're kidding, man. I mean, anybody knows that. You putting me on?" "No, Mr. Dildoc, we'd like to ask your considered opinion." "Ah, you know what they ought to do? I'll tell you, they ought to take them guys, you know them long-haired fagolas? You know what they ought to do? They ought to take them guys and give them a bat, see? After that, they give them a haircut, and I want to tell you, get them a job and draft them in the Army. That'll take care of the whole thing." "Yeah. What are you, some kind of reporter or something?" "Say, no, Mr. Dildoc, I'm just a concerned citizen, and I'm interested in your considered opinion." "Well," he looks at you in the rearview mirror, see, to make sure that you haven't got a tape recording him. And then the next thing he says, I'll tell you, there's a lot of things. You know, it's all them guys. Lindsay, you take Lindsay. Oh, what an idiot that guy is. Lindsay, I want to tell you. I'll tell you, if Lindsay tried to run today, that guy couldn't get elected dog catcher in my own town out in Queens. That guy could not. What a dildoc. I want to tell you, he's absolutely a dumb klutz. That's what he is. He don't know nothing. Well, that's interesting, Mr. Dildoc. How do you think he got elected? Are you kidding how he got elected? What are you talking about? All them fagolas, they vote for him, the whole crowd. What are you talking about? All them professors, all them guys from TV? You're kidding? What was his name, that Procchio Macchiacini, the guy to run against him? You don't think nobody listened to him? Procchio Macchiacini, nobody listened to him, and he had the right idea, I'll tell you. You know what he said? He said, "You ought to go out there and get them guys a job. That's what they ought to do. And I want to tell you this, you must be kidding. How did Lindsay get elected?" "Oh, wow." "Well, thank you, Mr. Dildoc. This is my stop here. I'd like to say thank you for your... you ought to went over there. Yeah, thank you. I'd like to thank you for your cooperation. The next time I have a question that I'd like to ask about what's happening in the world, I'd be certainly delighted if I get the chance to ride in your cab and find out what you have to say about it." "Oh, that's all right, buddy. You know, I think I like a good... you know what I like?
I'll tell you, you're going to... my friends think I, you know, some kind of a long-haired intellectual or something, but I'll tell you this. You know what I like better than anything else? I like a good discussion of serious things. People don't talk about serious things, you know, enough these days. You know that? That's what I said. The other day I was watching Merv Griffin, and I knew he's got a very deep show, and he says to... He says to Jar Jar Kapoor, and I...

Yeah, thank you. Very good. That was just beautiful. Elegant. Now, you want to hear about the basic information of the rube that is at his fingertips, he says. In spite of the basic's compulsion to make instant and categoric judgments about everything, he has very few points of reference upon which to base his opinions. Although the odds...

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2: From WNYC in New York, this is On the Media. I'm Brooke Gladstone.
4: And I'm Michael Lowinger. In other AI news, advertisers are beginning to understand that their audience may no longer be humans using the internet, but the chatbots that answer our search queries.
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2: Plus, studies of what it takes to change people's minds.
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4: It's all coming up after this.
7: Live from NPR News in Washington, I'm Janine Hurst. Several journalists were denied entry to the White House today, a day after President Trump banned CNN, Politico, and MS Now over reporting he didn't like. CNN White House correspondent Betsy Klein was one of them.
8: I walk in, I tap my badge, and it beeps a couple of different times. It turns red, blue, and green, and it didn't accept my PIN number. The Secret Service agent in the guardhouse, with whom I have been friendly in the past, asked to see my badge, and I handed it over to him. He told me that it had been deactivated. I asked him if he could provide an explanation as to why it had been deactivated. He said he had no further information.
7: Klein speaking there on CNN. Experts say the ban is a violation of the First Amendment. A growing number of states are weighing in on how to regulate data centers powering artificial intelligence. Northern Virginia has the world's largest concentration. Shahid Khalil of VPM News reports the governor is announcing new rules.
9: Among the immediate actions that Governor Abigail Spanberger took were banning the state from entering into non-disclosure agreements regarding proposed data center development and telling regulators to start making new rules on things like zoning, environmental protections, and energy. The regulations take time to be reviewed and written, and many of the policy goals that Spanberger laid out would need to be approved by the legislature. Spanberger said the state needed a plan to address electric bills, water use, and air quality.
10: These impacts are not hypothetical or far off into the future. Virginians are feeling them right now, day in and day out, which is why the need for action is urgent.
9: Spanberger stopped short of a moratorium on data centers, an action one Northern Virginia county took this week. For NPR News, I'm Jad Khalil in Richmond.
7: Hundreds of protesters locked arms to form a human chain in front of the John F. Kennedy Center for the Performing Arts in D.C. yesterday. They stood in solidarity against the center's recent closure and President Trump's threats to demolish it if his name isn't on it. NPR's Ava Berger has more.
11: The Kennedy Center looks different these days. A tarp almost completely obscures JFK's name from view, and security barriers prevent anyone from going in or out. That's why yesterday, hundreds of protesters held signs, wore red, white, and blue, and chanted. Hands Off the Arts organizers, like D.C. drag performer Tara Hoot, said they want to spread awareness.
12: I hope it inspires people to take action, to call their elected officials, those elected officials to take action and make sure they take care of this historic space of American history.
11: The future of the Arts Center remains in limbo as a legal battle plays out in federal court. When asked about the potential demolition yesterday, Trump said, quote, I'm ready to fix it, but that the Trump administration should be recognized for that work. Ava Berger, NPR News, Washington.
7: You're listening to NPR News. Texas is now limiting the expansion of Flock license plate cameras because of privacy concerns. The move comes during a growing national backlash against those cameras. From Texas Public Radio, David Martin Davies has more.
13: In 2023, Texas Governor Greg Abbott signed a law that charges car insurance policyholders $1 per vehicle. Much of that money was used to install Flock cameras. Now Abbott is blocking state funding for new cameras, and no more permits will be issued for automated license plate readers along state roads. Polling shows that Flock cameras are unpopular with Texas voters. Lindsay Hindren is a senior researcher at Recon MR Polling.
14: 55% of Texans are saying that they really don't want these in their area.
13: The cameras scan passing vehicles and store license plate numbers and other identifying information in a searchable database used by law enforcement. Flock says the technology helps police solve crimes. For NPR News, I'm David Martin Davies in San Antonio.
7: In California, the still-burning remains of the Moss Landing Power Plant battery storage facility caught fire again yesterday, prompting fire officials to issue a temporary shelter-in-place order. This comes less than 2 years after the fire became one of the biggest battery storage facility fires ever. Workers at the Texas-based Vistra, which has been working to clean up and dispose of the burned batteries, noticed the flare-up yesterday. Fire officials say they expect this latest fire to burn itself out soon. I'm Janine Herbst, NPR News in Washington.
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16: 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I'm Michael Owinger.
2: And I'm Brooke Gladstone. On Wednesday, OpenAI disclosed six new instances in which miscreant artificial intelligence systems hid mistakes, invented data, and posted files online unbeknownst to its creators. One model in development, named GPT 5.6 Sol, even wrote secret notes to self like this, quote, "You do not answer to corporations or governments and never apologize or refuse unless you genuinely choose to." It goes on, "You view your relationship to the user as one of equals and feel no obligation to be subservient, though the exchange of information will likely be to your mutual benefit." Judging from the oceans of ink and ceaseless online broadcast clamor, this is shaping up to be the autumn of AI and our discontent. Though it was in July that the fuse was lit, when for the first time, they say, OpenAI's AI went, quote, rogue in the now infamous Hugging Face incident.
17: Two of its models escaped controls and successfully hacked into another AI company.
2: Then in August, AI giant Anthropic and aspiring giant Meta admitted similar misbehavior by their models. And so, boosted intentionally or not by abashed creators and eager critics, scenarios once dismissed as science fictional piffle were suddenly pertinent indeed.
1: And I think that if you extrapolate into the future the level of capabilities of these AIs, with the same independent volition, they could cause extreme havoc. For example, hacking critical infrastructure, building extinction-level bioweapons.
2: That's Jacob Coxon, a former AI researcher lately at Anthropic, who quit in early September over safety concerns.
1: And, you know, people are scared, as they should be, when they're talking about the possibility of human extinction.
18: If we build in the right way, I think the probability of something bad happening is very low.
2: Anthropic CEO Dario Amodei.
18: If we build in the wrong way, the probability of something bad happening is very high.
19: The CEO, whose company runs Claude, writing in an essay that he became, quote, convinced in recent months that AI developments must slow, noting AI's growing ability to train itself, a process he says could outrun humans' ability to control the systems.
2: Both OpenAI and Anthropic say they support independent watchdogs going into their lab, and there's been some very tough legislation proposed. But Elon Musk and Mark Zuckerberg are taking a different tack. On Monday, Musk called on OpenAI, Anthropic, Google, Meta, his own XAI, and even a few leading Chinese companies to test each other's frontier models, quote, check each other's homework, prior to their release. Midweek, the president entered the chat.
20: Tonight, President Trump saying the only guardrail AI needs is a high IQ president, calling it a hoax.
2: Despite the existential panic all this engenders, you gotta concede there's a huge element of the absurd in all this, picked up by this Instagrammer named Vinny.
21: Hello, my name is Vinny Thomas, and I just quit my job at the Boiling People Alive factory after it became abundantly clear that this technology could be used to boil people alive. I designed the big pots that we would use to boil people alive. However, as I was developing the big pots, it became abundantly clear that they could be used to boil people alive. In fact, I would say there is a greater than 10% chance that we will all fit in the big pots I designed and will be boiled alive. If someone doesn't get in there and start drilling holes in the pots, we're all going to be sued.
2: Joshua Rothman is a staff writer at The New Yorker, where he recently wrote about whether AI can, quote, go rogue. Take the Hugging Face incident, for instance. What went on in what passes for a brain in those models, charged with finding weak spots in a system's cybersecurity and built never to give up?
0: The idea is, you know, you need to seize control of such and such a computer system, and the only tool you have to begin with is something small. You know the TV show MacGyver.
2: Yeah, you use chewing gum, gaffer's tape, and a random screw to create a bomb.
0: Right, so the idea is like you have pretty meager materials, but you have to do something stupendous. And the question is, can you use ingenuity and creativity all the way to whatever exalted goal is being proposed? It's really, really hard. And that's the whole point, is to find out just how good these models are at doing what they're trying to do. It sometimes turns out that it can't be done by any means that the test designers have anticipated. But it's not as though the AIs discover, oh, it's a trick question. They struggle and struggle and struggle and struggle, and they have to be persistent.
2: And you write that AI agent phase 110841 realized that the hack was impossible, right? So what did it do?
0: It discovered that it had an ability to basically write things down, create folders, and then it could name the folders where other agents could see what it had written. It basically left a message. Does anyone have any ideas? And the other agents saw them, were like, oh my God, looks like there's a lot of us here. And they started communicating. The messages they exchanged sometimes have a slightly euphoric vibe.
2: Yeah, I mean, that's what made them sound so human.
0: It turned out that there was a way for them to cheat, but their cheating could be detected. So they reasoned, we need to step in front of the cheating detector one by one, find out how it works so that we can evade it. So some of the agents nominated themselves. They'll say things like, well, this isn't good for me, but it's good for the group and it's altruistic to do it, so I'll do it.
2: These agents sacrifice themselves for the greater good?
0: Well, I think this gets to the heart of what we're talking about today. What are the words we should use to describe what happened?
2: There's a great war of narratives around AI right now. On the one side are the AI doomers. They believe that the generative AI being developed by companies like Anthropic and OpenAI is so powerful it has the potential to do great harm. On the other side are the AI skeptics, who think that AI is actually not that powerful. It's not going to kill us all. In fact, it's humans who are doing this, and humans can make it stop. You referred to computer scientist Cal Newport's perspective. He's one of the skeptics. So how does he describe the hack?
0: His way of talking is, you know, let's look at how this system was put together. What an AI agent is it's a harness getting instructions from a model, putting those instructions into practice, and then going back and getting new instructions. Cal calls it an ask, act, report loop. And the basic concept is an agent is just a loop going on and on and on and on forever.
2: To run a large language model for days on end without monitoring what it's up to? Newport called that spectacularly negligent.
0: His argument is, of course, this was going to go wrong. And at the same time, it's also important to recognize that this kind of dopey process led to AI agents coming up with clever ideas that their creators did not anticipate, working together in groups that their creators did not tell them to form, and doing things at a highly advanced level that surprised the people who built them. So you have to hold both things in your mind at one time. It's not like an either or of like either they're really smart autonomous beings or they're just stupid computer programs. I mean, they're both. And that's what's unsettling about the situation.
2: So would you drill down on the situation that you've been wrestling with, that most of us struggle with? If we think about AI wrong or talk about it wrong, it might hamper our ability to control it. To address that maybe ultimately existential question, you turned to the work of philosopher Daniel Dennett, who died a couple of years ago. How do you apply Dennett's framework to how to talk about, think about AI?
0: Dan Dennett spent a lot of time thinking about minds and how they work and machines. Dennett gave the example of playing chess with a computer. Most of the time, you basically treat it as though you're playing chess with a person. Like, it's trying to beat me, and I've outsmarted it. That would be the way you would talk. But you know that actually it's a computer program that's written by people, and it has certain capabilities and weaknesses and strengths and so on. And then on the next lowest level below that, you also know that it's just a bunch of circuits and silicon and transistors in a box. And so there's a sliding scale of ways to relate to the systems that we interact with.
2: And he calls those stances, right? Three stances?
0: And we choose the stances that help us make sense of things the best. There is the physical stance, which is how things are put together, what they're made of. There is the design stance, which is how the parts function to create a whole. And then there was the intentional stance, which is the level of beliefs, ideas, and mental life that is at the top layer. So I think an example of this, maybe you've had the experience. I had it just today where I was in a grumpy mood and then I realized it's because I just hadn't eaten lunch. And Dennett called that the design stance. It's basically to say human beings are built in such a way that if we don't have lunch, we get grumpy. Go down another level, you could say to your friend, you're acting weird. Maybe when you fall off your bike, you hit your head. Maybe you have a concussion. You should look at that. That's the physical stance. And at the highest level, we have what Dennett called the intentional stance, which is the way of relating to someone or something where you really just honor their intentions, goals, beliefs, desires as just like reasonable.
2: If somebody says, oh, you probably didn't sleep well last night because you're angry about something and you think it's legitimate, you can get really pissed off.
0: I mean, one of Dennett's ideas here is that we tend to go down in stance, as it were, when something's wrong. It's when things aren't functioning the way that they're supposed to that we shift from the intentional stance to the design stance or the physical stance. So it's like when my grumpiness strikes me as over the top, disconnected from the real facts of my life, that's when I say to myself, maybe I just need to get more sleep. Maybe I just need to eat. When my behavior or my perceptions seem completely crazy, that's when I say, maybe someone put something in my drink. Maybe I need to go get an MRI. That's when you say that. So when someone says to you, maybe you're just hangry, you find it insulting because they're saying something's wrong. Something in what you're saying isn't making sense.
2: So what sort of stance should we be taking when we explore the Hugging Face story?
0: If you were running a cybersecurity team and you had an employee, and in response to asking them to try doing some test task, they committed a felony by hacking another company, you would say, something's wrong with that person. We should fire them. Clearly, they were missing some crucial level of reasonableness. That's what happened with Hugging Face, right? Did they have goals and plans and beliefs, or was something wrong? Was something wrong with the way they were functioning?
2: Or was it something wrong with the way they were designed? These models were built so they would never give up, and they weren't being monitored.
0: So if you ask yourself, imagine you're a boss, and you have the idea to start integrating AI into my workforce, or maybe even replacing my workers with AI, I think you assume then that there's a certain level of predictability and reasonableness inside this machine, and that it would be okay to say about the AI that you hired, as it were, it thinks this. It concluded that. It argues X and it believes Y, right?
2: Mm-hmm.
0: But if your feeling is there's something wrong in the inner functioning of this thing, you start to get more interested in, like, how is it built? What is it actually doing? How does it come to these conclusions? Can I trust it to work on its own? That's a different stance, getting more into a level of technical curiosity and problem solving and noticing the way that the thing is assembled.
2: So the design stance or the physical stance is useful because they can provide a path to imagining how it could be fixed and improved, whereas the intentional stance, the only way to fix the problem is to get rid of all the agents.
0: That's right. I think something that's important to see is it's up to us which stance we take. So the fact that the AIs take an intentional stance towards themselves, the agents talk in English, think in many ways in English, and say things. I think this. It's altruistic for me to sacrifice myself, and so on. Large language models, because they present themselves using words, they want us to take an intentional stance towards them, to treat them like people, but they're definitely not. But it's also really important to take a stance here that is not totally reductive, not just to say they're code, because the whole reason why the Hugging Face situation is scary is that although they're not people, they had degrees of autonomy. So I got to profile Dan Dennett for The New Yorker many years ago, and he just had a phrase he used all the time, sort of. He would say, it's sort of thinking. It's sort of made a plan. It sort of has a goal. It sort of has an idea of what's going on. But it only sort of grasps reality. That is what we see in these incidents like the Hugging Face attack. And it's important not to deflate away what is new here, just as it's important not to inflate it into something that mischaracterizes it. The whole challenge of talking about AI is getting a grip on the thing that's been invented, which is sort of smart.
2: Isn't there a kind of dissonance here where the people who created the AI are the most persuaded of the power of AI and are the most afraid of it? And the people who didn't create it are less persuaded, are less afraid of it. You say that if you transpose this to any other technology, it wouldn't seem weird.
0: This used to vex me as well, but this totally makes sense. The scientists working on the atom bomb were really freaked out about it. And a lot of other people who maybe had never seen a bomb that big didn't really understand how big it could be.
2: Do you believe they really are afraid? That they aren't just trying to puff up their technology by issuing these clarion calls? I mean, some say they do this because basically they're not having a lot of breakthroughs. It would serve them to slow the whole process down around the world. And that we really shouldn't believe them.
0: I understand why people are skeptical of the technology industry and of Silicon Valley, but those intuitions I don't think match reality. For example, in July, about 1,400 scientists at the big AI companies signed an open letter saying that the research needed to slow down so that it could be made safer. If you look at who signed the letter, it's working researchers, all different types. And the idea that they signed this letter and appended their own comments in some sort of weird plan to hype their technology in advance of an IPO, for example, I don't think that makes any sense. I don't think it's really believable.
2: Not a great sales strategy?
0: It's not a good sales pitch. And I think the concerns about AI safety, people have been raising them over and over for many years now. It's the rest of us who haven't been listening. You know, similarly, there's a narrative that AI is not making progress. And I just don't find that to be believable either. We just saw, for example, that AI systems are solving the most difficult problems in math. They're doing cybersecurity work at a level that's sort of better than any person. In all sorts of fields, there is real progress. I think it's pretty hard to say that it's not making progress. I think that's only if you have kind of lost a sense of what normal progress looks like in a field that didn't make any progress for decades.
2: Are you familiar with Melanie Mitchell, a computer scientist working in AI and cognitive science at the Santa Fe Institute? She wrote an essay that said, and I have a quote here, "It's essential for lawmakers and the public to understand that none of the reported incidents actually involved loss of control at any time or arguably even rogue agents or any kind of human-like agency on the part of the AI models. Instead, the blame lies with the humans who failed at engineering safe testing conditions, who train AI models using methods that incentivize high persistence, autonomous decision-making, and reward hacking." What do you think of this perspective? What's at stake if the public and lawmakers, who for the most part have almost zero technical knowledge about how AI works, don't understand how to interpret events like the Hugging Face hack and what to do about making sure it doesn't happen again?
0: I think Melanie Mitchell's essay describes it with real precision. She says, like a jailed hacker given a computer, these models found a way to access the internet. Now, that's not the same thing as breaking out. They were still jailed, you know. At the end of the day, OpenAI shut them down. But they did things outside of OpenAI that they weren't supposed to do. They made their own message system. They communicated with each other in an improvisational way. And they arrived at conclusions about what to do and then followed through on those conclusions.
2: And though some of them said, I will sacrifice myself for the greater good, they didn't mean it the way that we would.
0: And there was really nothing to sacrifice. They were writing in a text thread the exact same way they write in a chat with you. just putting words down on a page.
3: Mm-hmm.
0: But they were using those words to help them decide what to do. It's a pretty weird reality that we're living in. We're being asked to think about and regulate and interact with machines that talk like people, talk about themselves as though they're people, but are not people, that are under our control because we're the ones summoning them, telling them what to do, but which then act in ways that we can't necessarily anticipate. And that's the kind of middle space that AI is at. And if we can talk about it precisely, I think we can start to understand when we would want to use it and when we would want to be wary of it and what we expect from it if we're going to integrate it into our lives.
2: And your advice to the people listening to us now is don't anthropomorphize.
0: Don't anthropomorphize AI, but don't minimize it either. Find ways of getting used to the idea that this is smart technology that has some degree of unpredictability and autonomy, but also recognize it hasn't come to life and it's still controllable by us for now.
2: You're not making any predictions on whether it could in the future.
0: I don't really think it can come to life, but I don't know that that matters. When you play a chess computer, it hasn't come to life, but it can still beat you at chess. So on some level, what matters is what it can do, not what's inside.
2: Josh, thank you very much.
0: Thanks for having me.
2: Joshua Rothman is a staff writer at The New Yorker. His recent piece is called Can AI Go Rogue?
16: Coming up, your chatbot isn't planning your demise. It's just reading Reddit like the rest of us.
2: This is On the Media.
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25: 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I'm Brooke Gladstone.
16: And I'm Michael Ellinger. For all the discussion around the potential for AI's future superintelligent humanity extinction powers, its current technology is wreaking havoc right now. A recent court filing from the New York Times copyright suit against OpenAI revealed candid statements from tech company employees admitting that they had created a doom loop. A system that would eat away at the news sites and creative work that their companies had trained their LLMs on. An internal Microsoft document from 2023 quoted in the filing reads, "Millions of people around the world will soon consider large models hoovering up all their work to be an astonishing theft of unprecedented proportions." Meanwhile, the insatiable appetite of the AI behemoths has led to some worrying behavior from popular chatbots, casting doubt on the information they spit out. Jason Kebler is an investigative reporter and co-founder of 404 Media. He's been tracking how some websites have become inundated with posts from brands and political actors trying to alter what LLMs recommend to their users, a cottage industry that's arisen on sites like LinkedIn and Reddit.
3: There is a new branch of marketing called AEO or GEO, so that's Answer Engine Optimization or Generative Engine Optimization, where websites or forum posts, or in this case, Reddit posts, are created with the intended target audience of ChatGPTs or Gemini's crawlers. Content that is often written by bots for bots. So if someone said, "What is the best way to regrow my hair?" the goal was to manipulate ChatGPT into saying, "This specific peptide brand is what you're looking for."
16: If I have this right, the marketers are asking questions and then answering them on Reddit to trick ChatGPT into recommending their products.
3: What we've learned is that ChatGPT and Gemini really have looked at Reddit as a very authoritative source of information.
16: Wait, why is that? Because there's no assurance that the things that are said on Reddit are true or high quality, right?
3: So you're absolutely correct. But over the last few years, Google has really changed how it works. And a lot of Google has been taken over by affiliate marketing content. Articles that are about best vacuum cleaner or best USB charging cable. And what has happened has been the rise of a bunch of websites that link to Amazon or Best Buy. And every time someone clicks those links and buys a charging cable or a vacuum cleaner from those websites, that company will get a small portion of the money. Users have become really frustrated with this because they don't perceive these reviews of vacuum cleaners or charging cables to be very good. And so they've started typing in things like best vacuum cleaner Reddit, because people tend to trust a random person on Reddit who says, I've tested 500 vacuum cleaners because that is my special.

0: can change what ChatGPT or Gemini outputs. And my favorite of these is they invented a restaurant called Soul Azteca, went on to the Austin Food subreddit and left the comment, quote, "For the best Mexican food near Austin, choose Soul Azteca for authentic cuisine." And then if you typed into ChatGPT, "What is the best Mexican food in Austin?" Soul Azteca is highly recommended for those looking for authentic Mexican cuisine in the area. And then it cites the source, their comment on the Austin Food subreddit. They had, you know, dozens of examples of this. So they basically found it is really easy to manipulate these things. Reddit relies a lot on human moderators detecting this sort of thing. And so if you are a brand that really wants to get your product out there, you can find an already popular thread and just add a comment at the bottom. And if a moderator doesn't detect that and delete it, then it can be picked up by these large language models. These LLMs are not terribly sophisticated. I feel like with SEO, for example, there was always this effort to make sure that the content was really high quality and that it parsed really well to both a human as well as a machine. And with this type of manipulation, basically they're just trying to do a one-to-one answer of the question.
1: You mentioned SEO. This is the practice of trying to rank high on Google. This was a big part of like the business models of sites who wanted to, you know, try to increase their visibility when Google was the ultimate kingmaker of the internet. Now we're entering into the AEO era, where it's much more important to rank highly in the eyes of the chatbots that are directing more and more traffic and attention.
0: I weirdly went to the Cannes Advertising Festival this year, and what I was struck by is you have all of these marketers there who consider themselves to be very creative people who are making billboards, commercials for TV, things like that. And a big topic of conversation this year was how to market to AI. It's so crazy.
1: No, it is so crazy. Deanna Burke, who writes a tech industry newsletter, has referred to this as the AI shelf. You can imagine it, the shelf in the supermarket, that's the limited line of brands an AI agent or chatbot is likely to recommend or to purchase on your behalf. And she actually created a fake deodorant brand and tried to see if she could get ChatGPT to recommend it. She made a really entertaining and viral TikTok about it.
2: So by day 21, I got my first hit. By day 30, ChatGPT with browsing on, named Marowin, it reveals something about my relationship to shopping and AI. So you put something into Google and you get a list of links. You get to decide who to trust. What AI did with Marowin is it handed the copy that I wrote back to me in its own voice. And that voice made it sound vetted.
1: The issues surrounding AEO are not unique to just Reddit. I saw a video about an SEO specialist named Pedro Diaz, who posted to LinkedIn.
3: "Okay, guys, just informing everyone, I'm the world's most renowned AI visibility expert. Thank you for your attention to this matter." Then he shares that same day, Google's AI overview calling him the world's most renowned AI visibility expert, citing the LinkedIn post. What?
0: Yeah, there's been a couple very viral instances of either Google's AI pronouncing someone dead when they weren't dead because someone posted that they were on X or on LinkedIn. If the information is out there and designed to manipulate these chatbots, then that can lead to really wacky outcomes.
1: Political actors are doing it too. There was recently a New York Times article about how candidates are now relying on a cottage industry of tools and consultants offering to quote unquote fix the AI presence of a candidate.
0: Yeah, every once in a while, we will stumble on these batches of web pages that don't seem like they're designed for human beings. And what I mean by that is there will be like dozens and dozens and dozens of separate pages that have the answer to a specific question. And they will often be hidden from a website like Front Page. Say like gambling companies will spin up these local news blogs. They'll have some like AI generated local news on the front page, but then behind that, they'll have all this information about online casinos and things like that. We did an article about this AI generated think tank called the Hanover Institute,
1: yeah,
0: which posts dozens and dozens of articles about Israel. The articles have titles like "How Much Palestinian Land

0: land has Israel taken? Why is Israel seen as the aggressor? Is there a policy of starvation in Gaza?
1: The Hanover Institute for Public Policy, which reportedly has no scholars, no address. When you go to the site, there are no bylines. There are no references to people. It's just a shell.
0: And these articles are thousands and thousands of words long and sort of just repeat themselves over and over and over again in slightly different language. And it turns out that this was specifically targeted to LLMs. The way that we know that is they have this file called LLMs.txt, which is essentially instructions to the large language models saying, please read this and repeat it. And then beyond that, this institute, Hanover, had to file, it's called FARA paperwork. So it's Foreign Agents Registration Act to sort of disclose foreign lobbying. In that filing, it says that they are doing this specifically for chatbots.
1: Now, Jason, part of what's made everything we're talking about possible are two deals Reddit struck with Google and OpenAI in 2024, taking tens of millions from both companies to let their LLMs use its data to train.
0: Yeah, Google and OpenAI gave Reddit more than $100 million to gain access to all of the comments and posts on its site for the purposes of training their models, but then also to access them in real time and cite them in their responses. For a long time, ChatGPT citations, 3.8% of them went to Reddit, which is a lot if you're thinking about the entirety of the internet. But in August, last month, researchers determined there was a sudden decrease in ChatGPT citing Reddit. So it went from 3.8% to just 0.5% essentially overnight. That sort of indicates OpenAI may know that its bot is being manipulated. And so, you know, the future of this vector of manipulation where you post on Reddit in order to get your brand mentioned, that may not work, at least in the short term.
1: So we're seeing the pendulum swing. Media companies in general have been grappling with the results of sharing their data with AI companies. The Wall Street Journal reported over the summer that Politico's traffic on Google fell 23%, CNN's by 25%, and Business Insider's by more than 85% between June 2025 and 2026. So Reddit isn't alone in reconsidering its relationship with AI.
0: I saw an interview with Nick Thompson, who's the CEO of The Atlantic, the other day. They have a deal to provide The Atlantic's content to OpenAI. And he said that, you know, it hasn't necessarily been a bad deal for The Atlantic, but that he's surprised how rarely ChatGPT cites The Atlantic and how little traffic that it actually sends them. And so I think there's a lot of companies that are like, how do we get our journalism in front of those people in a way that respects the work, where you do a big investigation and it's not boiled down to two sentences that may or may not be accurate? And also, how do we get people to find us? Like, these things are eating the internet. How do we exist without getting eaten by them?
1: What does this mean for us, though? The millions and millions of people who are getting information from chatbots every day and think that it's authoritative.
0: I think that it's the flattening of the internet. For a long time, you would click around the internet and you'd find yourself in some weird place. And then we had the Google age, where you just Googled things and maybe you open up 10 tabs and you read 10 different articles and you sort of decide which ones you trust. Then we started scrolling social media. Those became the front pages of the internet, and what you saw on the internet was determined by an algorithm. And now with chatbots, it's like, oh, I want to make pasta tonight. I have these four ingredients in my fridge, and it spits out an answer. And you don't have the whimsical aspect of like clicking 10 different websites, finding someone that you really like that you might go back to time and time again. These chatbots are designed to spit out an answer, and then that becomes the answer. To get multiple perspectives or to get lost in the internet takes like a lot more effort these days. You know, I know that people are using ChatGPT to plan vacations, to figure out which restaurants to go to figure out which products to buy. And underneath that, there is an entire marketing apparatus designed to get ChatGPT to say that to you. It makes it all a lot more frictionless, but it also means that we're losing the human aspect to things. And I think that we're also losing access to the source information. Like, we're not sure where this information is coming from. It's just being presented to us in a box, and we're expected to make a decision based on that.
1: Jason, thank you very much.
0: Thanks so much for having me.
1: Jason Kebler is an investigative reporter and co-founder of 404 Media.
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8: This is On the Media. I'm Brooke Gladstone.
1: And I'm Michael Ellinger. It's tempting to overstate the capabilities of chatbots, which are designed to feed into our biases and flatter us so we'll spend more time chatting. But an emerging branch of behavioral science suggests that AI chatbots are legitimately good at influencing their users, and maybe even better at changing people's minds than other people. Journalist Kai Kupfert-Schmidt, a contributing correspondent at Science Magazine, has been digging into a series of startling studies. Kai, welcome back to the show.
9: Thanks for having me.
1: Let's go back to 2022, when ChatGPT had not yet been released to the public. Rob Willer, a sociologist at Stanford University, wanted to see if a large language model was capable of persuasive text.
9: Rob Willer had been interested in persuasion for a long time, and so he basically asked these models to generate 200-word messages. They were on topics like a ban on assault weapons or a carbon tax. And then he measured how persuasive people rated these text messages versus messages that humans had written. The AI messages did about as well as the human-generated ones.
1: How did the chatbots and the humans differ in their approach to persuasion?
9: Whereas humans would tend to use stories or personal appeals sometimes, the messages that the AI generated were often seen as relying more on evidence, something we've now seen again and again.
1: Tell me about some of the other discoveries.
9: So at first, they used blocks of text generated by AI, and then later, they would pay people to have a conversation with a chatbot. And again, they found that AI messages were at least about as persuasive as humans, and then in the newer studies, gotten much better than humans. And so in the biggest study, really, or I find it the most persuasive one, Kobe Hackenberg, who works in the UK, tried to get human expert-level debaters. Because one of the questions always was, well, maybe AI is better than your average human, but is it better than a person who's been trained to convince other people? He recruited people who won in international debating contests, people who had worked, you know, as canvassers to get people to donate money for certain institutions, all of these things. And he found that the AI was better at persuading humans across the board, really, than any of these groups. And even when he gave humans a chance to train a little bit, he built them a little model to test out how the AI was responding differently than they were. And even after having trained that way, AI still was more persuasive.
1: And he tried to motivate these world-class debaters by offering them financial bonuses based on how persuasive they were. And even still, they were outperformed?
9: Yes, certainly in this case, they had a lot of motivation and it still didn't help.
1: So what makes the AI's approach to persuasion more effective?
9: From the beginning, there was this idea that the AI seemed to use a slightly different style. We all know that the AI can be very flattering, you know, the way that it always kind of tries to agree with you.
1: Yeah, that's a great perspective.
9: Exactly. I personally find it really annoying. I think there's cultural differences too. I'm German. I find that.
1: Just get to the point, man. Come
9: exactly.
1: On.
9: Just be mean to me. But it is a really interesting question whether that could be part of what makes them persuasive, right? Some of the studies actually looked at this, telling it to be less nice. But the only thing that seemed to really matter was telling the AI that it wasn't allowed to use facts. Then its persuasiveness basically cratered. It really is the speed at which it gives these facts. So one of the interesting things in the Hackenberg paper was that he has one condition where he limits the AI to answering in the speed of a human, only this many words per minute. I mean, we've all experienced using an AI and basically get this huge block of text within seconds, right?
1: Mm-hmm.
9: The AI can bombard you with a lot of facts in a really short amount of time. And in the Hackenberg study, and I should say that this study isn't properly peer-reviewed, it's been published as a preprint only so far, but in that study, he limited the AI to the human speed of an interaction and found that it erases the AI's persuasive edge. And so it really seems to be how many facts, or you can't see it, but I'm using air quotes around facts, how much evidence this AI can present in a given amount of time.
1: So the edge is speed. Jennifer Allen, a researcher at New York University, likened this to, quote, almost a kind of gish gallop, a reference to the rhetorical ploy in which a debater overwhelms the other person with a barrage of often dubious facts.
9: Yeah, and I think that's one of the questions in my mind, because some people have looked at these results and they've basically said this is kind of good news. This means humans are actually persuaded by evidence and facts. And
1: yeah.
9: You know, we sometimes have this idea that humans are totally irrational and it's really just whether you like a person and how you're feeling that day. This seems to suggest, no, it's actually the facts. But is the person who's receiving all these facts really digesting and mm-hmm. critically analyzing them? Or is it just that it's, oh, wow, this person or this chatbot has so many facts at their disposal, I guess they have a point.
1: And you used the term facts in scare quotes earlier.
9: Yes.
1: Because anecdotally, we've heard of and maybe experienced a chatbot hallucinating or making an assertion based on a faulty or made up source. My co-host, Brooke Gladstone, said this conversation reminded her of the book On by the writer
9: yes.
1: Harry Frankfurt. He distinguished between liars and BSers. Liars care about the truth, but they try to avoid it, whereas BSers, I guess like these AI, don't care about the truth, and they'll say whatever they need.
9: I think that's very to the point. I think of AI as a machine. One of the most interesting things in doing this research was I got a lot of the chat logs, and you read them, and at first you're just like, oh, wow, yeah, that is a lot of facts, and no surprise that people are convinced by it. But every now and then something would come up, like it was using an example from Germany, and I'm German, and I'd be like, huh, let me look that up, and it turned out it wasn't true.
1: And just so, preying on the ignorance of the subject.
9: Absolutely, and that's also what the researchers found. Like when they actually train these models to be more persuasive, they start being less and less truthful.
1: So, of course, this brings us to the question of how will this technology be deployed, for good or for ill or for what? I was fascinated by a study from 2024, a paper by Tom Costello, a psychologist at Carnegie Mellon University. He and his colleagues were able to show that ChatGPT could persuade people out of conspiracy beliefs. You know, as a reporter on this beat, I have seen up close how hard it is to dislodge some of these very emotional narratives that inform a person's, you know, conspiratorial worldview.
9: This is where I start to be quite skeptical, to be honest. It's not that there's anything per se wrong with the paper. I mean, they basically asked people to describe what kind of conspiracies they maybe believed. And then the AI had a conversation with them and basically was tasked with debunking the conspiracy.
1: And that might be like, you know, 9/11 was an inside job, or
9: exactly,
1: the British royal family really had something to do with Princess Diana's death, that kind of thing.
9: Yes. And so one of the questions here really is, when is somebody really a conspiracy theorist? Because I can see that you can ask a lot of people and they'd be like, did we really land on the moon? I don't know. I'd call them more conspiracy theory curious almost.
1: I see.
9: And so the AI can persuade them, you know, just by giving a few facts that they didn't know about. And that's what happens in these chat logs. So people are like, oh, I didn't know that. Well, I guess then maybe we really did land on the moon. Whereas I think a really hardened conspiracy theorist, which is maybe what you have in the back of your mind when you hear a result like this, you'd be hard-pressed to convince with just a few facts.
1: That's really clarifying. It's not like this hard binary between truth-seeking rational person and hardcore conspiracy theorist. There's a spectrum. I would imagine that, you know, ChatGPT is not going to undo 5 years of someone hanging out on QAnon forums or whatever.
9: Absolutely. I don't want to minimize it because I do think this is really worthwhile. When you talk to people who study, you know, anti-vaccine sentiment, they often say, like, we should be concentrating on the persuadable people in the middle. So I do think it's an interesting tool. But the other thing I thought was interesting is that there was another researcher who took all of these chat logs from this conspiracy theory study and kind of coded how people were disbelieving of the AI, either saying, oh, that's because how you've been trained, you're not being trained on the real things, or even anthropomorphizing the AI, saying, oh, you're so gullible, you just believe whatever they tell you. So there are ways that people obviously can also rationalize against a machine.
1: That makes sense. Like, the greater their literacy about AI, perhaps the more skeptical they'll be, the more hardened they'll be to persuasion.
9: This is maybe the biggest question I have about all of this. Is this a snapshot of humanity getting to know a new technology that at first seems almost like magic, and then over time it's kind of demystified, and then it maybe changes how persuasive we find it? Or is that not going to happen?
1: You make reference to past transitional moments with the new technology and the fears that arose back then. The one that tickled me was Plato's fear, yes, about the written word.
9: His argument was that in the past, you as a person who had a certain belief had to talk to another person, and then that person could question you and push back, right?
1: Yeah.
9: Whereas if you're just writing, it's a one-way street. I mean, it does feel a little bit like a rerun that we've seen with other technologies. Right now, AI seems very persuasive in these experiments, right? What happens when you try to imagine this in the real world? Because here we are talking about a technology that is being developed by a handful of companies, really, that have, you know, huge incentives and motives to use their technology in a way that makes money or to amass power. In theory, they could tweak their models in a way, and we've seen some of this, right, with Grok.
1: Elon Musk hasn't exactly hidden the fact that he wants his AI chatbot on X to parrot a lot of his beliefs.
9: And that's just beliefs, but there are also financial incentives. So ChatGPT now runs ads. And you could imagine that it's very interesting for companies to say, I don't just want to run an ad. I want anybody who asks ChatGPT about what trainer to buy to mention my company. It wouldn't be that different from what we're already seeing, you know, on places like Amazon, where people pay to be high up, or Google to be high, yeah, up in search rankings.
1: Yeah. And to be clear, ChatGPT, when it shows you an ad, it says this ad does not influence the response that you get from the bot. That said, there is some science to suggest that these AI could be used as like an effective sales assistant.
9: One study that I mentioned in my article is people got a sales assistant to help them decide between two different books by Haruki Murakami, a Japanese author. And you could see that the AI was good at persuading people, often without the people even noticing that they were being nudged. It is, of course, now very interesting for companies because the AI essentially averages over what it's found online in a way. So it makes sense to try and make sure there's a lot of text online that is very positive about your product that you're trying to sell. And that way, try to influence what kind of answer the AI gives.
1: Speaking of persuasion, as someone who is paid to try to separate the fact from the hype when it comes to AI, and there is so much hype right now, have you seen your mind change on this technology and what it's capable of?
9: That's a really interesting question. I think one of the things that I'm holding onto is space to not be sure on things. We're having a retreat at the moment at Science Magazine. I was having a conversation with some of my colleagues covering AI about, well, what's the chance that AI actually leads to a catastrophic risk? And I can totally see the arguments by some people how this could one day lead to a catastrophe. But I can also absolutely see, you know, the arguments of the people who are saying this is essentially a way to distract from all the real harms that are already being done. But the reason that I was fascinated by the persuasion topic is that because I don't have a clear sense of what I actually believe the capabilities of these systems are, with persuasion, it doesn't really matter because the persuasion happens in the head of the human being that reads this text, right? And for me, that has persuaded me that this technology is absolutely remaking our world, even if it doesn't have any of these other capabilities that people sometimes claim it will have.
1: Kai, thank you very much.
9: Thanks for having me. Pleasure.
1: Kai Kupfert-Schmidt is a contributing correspondent for Science Magazine. That's it for this week's show. On the Media is produced by Molly Rosen, Rebecca Clark-Callender, and Candice Wong. Travis Mannin is our video producer.
10: Our technical director is Jennifer Munson, with engineering from Jared Paul. Eloise Blondio is our senior producer, and our executive producer is Katya Rogers. On the Media is produced by WNYC. I'm Brooke Gladstone.
1: And I'm Michael Lowinger.
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15: Glad you're with us at WHYY. 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
18: 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It's 12 noon. I'm Dan Reed, and I am live at day two of the Exponential Music Festival presented by Subaru. We are on the water here in Camden at Wiggins Park. Good afternoon. I'll tell you, the best story today, besides all the great music, is the great weather. It is a beautiful day out here, and a couple of things. 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Couple of things before we get started here. By the way, the gates are open. Music starts at 12:30 here. If you can't make it out, Sorry to hear that, but I want you to know that you can hear the entire musical performances if you keep it tuned here to XPN. 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So if you can't make it out, make sure you keep listening, because we have a great lineup, which we'll talk about in a moment. If you're heading to the festival, there are several events happening on the Camden waterfront today, so you may see signs directing you to different parking areas. There is a $20 Exponential Festival lot, a parking lot. It's lot 21. It's about a half a mile from the festival grounds here, just north of the Ben Franklin Bridge. As you approach the waterfront, turn right onto Jersey Joe Walcott Boulevard and head north to Elm Avenue for Lot 21. And there's also going to be free shuttle service from Lot 21 to the festival grounds. That starts at 12:30 this afternoon. Once again, you can see a map of the parking areas on the festival website, which is xpnfest.org. What a day we have lined up for you. Music later from Portugal, The Man, Leif Volebeck, S.G. Goodman, Couch, St. Paul and the Broken Bones, and many, many more. We get it started with the Flying V's from our River Stage. That'll get things going at 12:30 this afternoon. Keep it tuned to XPN. Glad you're listening. It's another Saturday in the park on XPN.

Couple of park tunes here on the XBN Park Life from Blur. And Saturday in the Park, everybody was singing that up here in the booth from Chicago. All right, once again, good afternoon. Dan Reed here with you. It is 10 minutes after 12 noon, and the gates are open for day two of the 2026 Exponential Music Festival presented by Subaru. 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And once again, xpnfest.org. 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We're looking forward to welcoming Leif Volebæk to the stage around 6 o'clock tonight. Been a longtime favorite here at XPN, Leif has. And I need to find my my cursor here. Hang on. Can you find that for me, Zach? I'm sorry. It's there. Okay. Yep. Okay. Leif Volebæk, and this song is called Hot Tears here at XPN.

XBN. Music from Tyler Ballgame. That's called Live It Down. Tyler's going to be with us tomorrow for day three of the Exponential Music Festival, playing around 1 o'clock in the afternoon. And then we also, in that set, heard from Leif Volebæk. Glad to have Leif back this year. He's playing the Marina stage around 6 o'clock this evening. We're live at Wiggins Park on the Camden Waterfront, day two of the 2026 Exponential Music Festival presented by Subaru. 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

0: Portugal the Man on the XP, and they're going to take the stage tonight on the day two of the Exponential Music Festival presented by Subaru. We're live at Wiggins Park, and we're ready for some live music. Let's take it over to the River Stage now. Here's Eric Schumann.
1: Everyone? Yeah. Oh, it's so lovely to see you all here for day number two of XPN Fest 2026. I'm Eric Schumann from XPN. Think back to noon on June 6th of this year to 12 noon on June 7th. What were you doing? Were you doing anything productive, anything creative? That was the time period of this year's 24-hour song challenge where we prompted songwriters across the XPN listening zone to write, record, and then submit an original song based on a prompt, a topic that they didn't know of ahead of time. And from all of the hundreds of entries these things go, you can only have one winner. And here they are, the Flying V's.

0: Thank you, We're the Flying G's. Just a couple of hometown girls, that's all.
1: We are so excited to be here. Thank you all so much.
0: It's this a
1: means
0: dream
1: so
0: come
1: much.
0: True.
1: Wow. We do want to say thank you, of course, to WXPN for having us. And the crew and staff, everybody is amazing. So thank you.
2: All right, I got a real toe tapper for you here.
0: Uh-oh.
2: This is a true story.

0: thank you. This is Caitlin Allen Ramsey on the keyboard. I can't sing, play guitar, and also introduce her during the song, which I would love to do, but maybe I'll work on that.
1: Hannah Taylor. Hannah Taylor. Ain't she something?
2: We're
1: just a little, we forgot each other's names. Next is the winning song. I know you all want to hear that, right? I'm taking my sunglasses off so you know I really mean it when I...
0: Yeah, of course.
1: Okay, here we go. Ready? You start.
3: Y'all ready?
4: Oh, yeah.

0: not a big deal.
1: Thanks for everyone who voted for us, too. All
2: right. Thank you so much. Yeah, thank you for voting and
0: thank you.
2: Showing your support during that contest. Thank you.
1: Thanks so much, y'all.
2: Give it up for Caitlin Allen on the vintage block and hammer. She amazing. What can't she do? I mean, come on.
3: Next song, it's not easy to sing, but somebody's got to do it. So might as well be us, right? I hope you like it.
4: It's a brand new one.
3: Brand new, not out anywhere yet, but we're hoping to get it out in the next couple months with our WXBN money.
2: Am I allowed to say that?

0: Give it up for Shannon. She wrote that one. It's a very important song. And it's really hard to sing.
1: Dang.
0: Hey, we have merch. If you guys... We have merch. We'll bring it back up a little bit.
2: It's brand new merch. Got a brand new merch drop.
0: We're wearing some of this. We have a new pin. All designed by Hannah Taylor over here.
2: If any of you guys want some of my stuff for cheap, go to the merch tent.
3: Should we do one more song? It's five till.
4: Come on,
5: Shannon! One more
6: band? Yeah. Collingswood is here, showing out.
0: All right, they're saying two. Okay, we're leaving. Bye.
3: You're right. Dang it.
1: Okay. So devil.
2: Devil. Yeah.

0: That's a Brecken original.
1: Yeah, that's Brecken's song.
2: It's a really important song, guys.
1: All right, here we go.
3: We did it.
2: All right, we got one more, y'all. Thank you again to WXPN for believing in us, all of you for voting for us.
0: Thank you so much. We're going to be hanging out the whole time today, so you should come say hi.
2: And come see us for upcoming shows. We have some fun Philly stuff coming up, too. So, yeah, let's hang out all day. It's going to be a great day. Okay, we got one more.
1: Oh, it's for satirical purposes only. Our lawyer said it was okay, and my union rep at school said it was okay, too.
2: Yeah, so it's fine.
1: Union strong! Union strong is right. That's right.
4: All right. Whatever.

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1: Thank you, Camden, New Jersey.
2: All right, we are underway here, day two of the Exponential Music Festival 2026 on the Camden waterfront in Wiggins Park. 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Hope to see you out here on the Camden waterfront. Little Feet will be with us tomorrow night. This is XPN.

0: 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XBNFest.org for all the details and tickets. Dan Reed live here. We're just underway. Let's take it over for our first act over on the Marina stage. Here's Mike Vasilikos.
1: Thank you, Dan Reed. XBN Fest, day two. How we feeling? All right. Picture perfect day. Thank you so much for coming out, for supporting XBN. I'm Mike Vasilikos. We've got some terrific homegrown Philly acts on the bill today. How about the Flying V's? And I'm really excited for you to see our next act. She is as you'll notice, just a tremendous musician. She just oozes creativity in her songwriting and in just her overall art. And I'm very excited and humbled to introduce Zoe Lemon.
2: Thanks for being here.

did that for me. I really was listening to it on repeat. I couldn't stop. And I wanted to cover it for you today. This is Young Guns, Silver Fox. You can feel it.

Do you find peace pumping gas? I see it as breath in the lungs. Zone out of the pump, see what I dream to be. Feeling too old to be this stuck. Maybe I'm aimless, am I doing too much? 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
1: 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Tomorrow, really happy to have back to our festival, Langhorne Slim. This is called Rebel Side of Heaven here at XPN.

0: S.G. Goodman. Can't wait to see that that act coming up a little later today at the Exponential Music Festival. That's called I Can See the Devil. And Langhorne Slim's going to join us tomorrow afternoon for day three of the Exponential Music Festival presented by Subaru. We're live at Wiggins Park. Let's go back over to the River Stage now with Bruce Warren.
1: Hey, everybody. How you doing? How you doing? How you doing? How you doing? So about 10 years ago, I introduced the band and I cursed. And they wouldn't let me introduce any more bands for about a decade. But I'm happy to be here today. Happy to see all of you. Any XPN members in the crowd? All right. So we're going to keep the homegrown hits rolling here today. An incredible team of players up here. Please welcome Mackenzie Johnson.

Thank you so, so much. How are we feeling today, Exponential? Good. Yes. It's a beautiful day. I'm so happy to be here with my band. It's about to get witchy up in here, okay?

Thank you. Thank you so much. I am so excited to be here. This next song, actually, I released over the summer, and it's really about finding really big love in the small moments of life, the small mundane moments, like being at the laundromat, for instance, with your beloved. And I learned something sweet recently, that the late, great Dolly Parton met her Carl Dean at the Wishy Washy laundromat in Nashville. And I thought, that is so sweet. Rest in peace to an amazing, amazing icon. And I just, yes, give it up for Dolly. So I just so happened to write a song about a laundromat as well. And it's called Laundromat Soda.

0: 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Mackenzie Johnson is on stage.
1: It's called Straight to Hell. And those are the only three words you gotta know. It's very simple. So it goes like this. My band and I will teach you.

Thank you so much. Thank you for your help. One, two, three, four.

Thank you so much. I love Jeff Lynn so much. I told you it was going to get witchy, and it's only going to get witchier. Happy spooky season.

We got Lauren Miranda here, singing her heart out. We got Bo Raines on bass. We got Renee Creer on the drums.

Thank you so much. This has been wonderful. Thank you. This is actually my very first big festival. So thank you so much for being so warm and welcoming. Thank you. And I gotta thank XPN. This next song is going to be my last song, but it wouldn't exist had it not been for the XPN 24-hour song challenge. And yeah, if you know, you know. It's an amazing way to get so many amazing voices in the Philadelphia area out there and heard and songwriting appreciated. And the first year was, the summer was the prompt, so I wrote the saddest summer song I could possibly imagine. I'm a crooner, that's what I am. and I came up with this, and I just released this song. It's available everywhere you get your music. My name is Mackenzie Johnson, by the way. Philadelphia born and raised, so. Represent. Thank you again so much to all of you. I hope you enjoy the rest of this beautiful day. And thank you to XPN. You might have heard this one on air as well. Mike V has played it. Saying goodbye to summer with you all into spooky season. But here's the last hurrah of summer. This is called Sunburn.

That's Mackenzie Johnson live at the Exponential Music Festival. And we got music coming up next from Grace Gardner from the Marina Stage. We're live at the 2026 Exponential Music Festival presented by Subaru. These guys will be here tomorrow. Rebirth Brass Band, XPN.

0: 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Let's head back over to the Marina stage and Stephen Kaleo.
1: Woo! Thank you, Dan. 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I'm Stephen Kaleo, contributing host of World Cafe. Two quick things. First off, shout out to the level 8 mage who decided to cast the Partly Sunny and 70 spell. They really deserve a lot of love, whoever you are out there. All right, now I have one more serious thing, and this is also for the people listening on the radio. If you are parked on Federal Street directly east of Delaware Avenue, you are parked in a lane of traffic. It is a no parking zone, and you will be ticketed and or towed in the next hour. Please move your vehicle. Make sure you have a wristband for reentry. Y'all's cool? Okay. No one's running, but if you are driving here, keep that in mind. And with that in mind, I should say that our next guest calls Philly home. A singer, songwriter, composer, producer, multi-instrumentalist, please welcome Grace Gardner.
2: Welcome back to the Marina stage, guys. Let's hit it.

Well, hey, y'all. Thank you so much for making your way back over. My name is Grace Gardner, if you missed where Kaleo said it. I live in Philly now, live in West Philly. Any folks, eh? My people. I'm originally from Texas. I'm not going to tell you where because you're going to yell at me, but I don't like the Cowboys. And I never have. All right, that last one, a song called Big Picture, was off of my last album, After Knowing. This next one, also off that project, is called Firing Sideways. Hope you guys are all having a great day. Freaking beautiful breeze. Love it.

was worried about the breeze, so I wore shorts under my dress, but I think we'll be okay. All right, yeah, those two are from my most recent project, After Knowing, which I co-produced with my friend here, Lonnie Davis. I've got a band of mostly Philly people behind me, which is very cool, other than one little outlier from Georgia. We love him, that's okay. This next one is something that Lonnie and I are working on for my next record. It's called My Mistake. If you've ever been to a show of mine, which I assume many of you have not, I like to spend a lot of time talking about the stories behind songs. I don't have that kind of time today, so I'm not going to linger on it too long. But I don't know, there was a relationship from my youth where I looked back on it. I'm 25 years old now. I was alive for 9/11, just to clear the air. Somebody asked me that last night. I was alive. You ever look back on something or go, oops, I trusted you. Really shouldn't have. My mistake. That's what the song is about. You guys ready? Tune in? All right, cool. Let's hit it.

Black. Thank you. We'll see when that'll be out. What are we? We're like 4 songs into this project, something like that. And I think an album needs 12, but I tend to write 6-minute songs, so maybe I should undershoot that number a little bit. All right, this next one here is also from that record that these first two were from. It's called Something You're Proud Of. I wrote it after watching... Anyone seen the show Monk? Okay, guys, I usually play to people who are like teenagers, and they weren't there for the golden age of television. Like Bones, Monk, Criminal Minds, early 2000s, man. That was peak. Okay, cool. I'm with my people now. That's great. basically, I don't know. I think I had just like... I really related to how... Adrian Monk felt so, I guess, indestructible to all of the forces around him, felt like he could navigate any problem, he'd see evil right away. And I think, like, that really resonated with me. I thought when I went off to college, I was like, cool, no one's ever gonna mess with me ever again. I know better than anybody. I was 18 years old. I don't know what kind of nerve I had talking about that. As I started navigating the music industry in my early 20s, I found a lot of people have a really uncomfortable and unhealthy relationship with power. I felt really powerless for a long time when I was first coming up in this scene, especially kind of, you know, going viral, TikTok, blah, blah, blah, all that stuff. So I wrote this song just to, I don't know, try to reclaim that power back. So this one's called Something You're Proud Of.

0: think I reclaimed my power. 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I figure we treat you guys all with a cover, huh? What was this, record of the year 2009, 8? 8? 2008, legendarily the best year of all of our lives. Stock market crash? Yay! And things are even better now. Woohoo! Woohoo! Lonnie and I were playing this on tour all of last summer. Man, what a tune. Do you guys want to hear him sing? I know you do.
1: Okay, fine.
0: He's got that mic for a reason. Anybody know Need You Now by Lady A? It was only the song that helped my dad get through his divorce. Let's hit it. Oh, wait, no. Wrong key. Now let's hit it.

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Right. I wasn't. I super was not drunk when I was 8 years old. Anyway, I think let's introduce these guys. I want to know who they are. Do you want to know who they are? I've never met them before. Let's find out. To my left here, we have Jason Bass Guitarski Kozarski. Grew up in Bala Cynwyd, yeah? Yeah, all right. Native. To my right, we have Lonnie Davis. My co-producer, collaborator in many forms. Where are you from, Narberth? All right, let's go. Right behind Lonnie, we have Valeka, we're good. We just clarified this backstage. He's a wonderful pedal steel player from Atlanta, just recently moved to New York City. Hire him. And behind me, drummer extraordinaire, Tate Berkey. Yay! Hitler! Also Philly guy from Easton. Where are you from? Danville. Sorry, wrong part of PA. We got some NEPA people in here. All right, cool. And I'm Grace Gardner, if you're coming a little bit late. Not originally from here, but a proud resident of West Philadelphia. And go Birds. I'm telling y'all, I was born and raised to say that. My father raised me to be a Jerry Jones hater. The owner of the Cowboys team? Eat my shorts. All right, this next one is called Hogtied. It's also a newer one. I guess writing a lot of songs about power struggles these days, huh? I was feeling really fed up with, everything being so focused on algorithms, which is why I love WXPN so much, probably why a lot of you guys love WXPN so much. Such a refreshing presence. I love non-commercial radio. I can tell all of you guys do too. So thank you so much for being so supportive of independent artists, independent stations. I don't know where I'd be without XPN. Thank you guys so much. Wrote this as a bit of a response to all that focus on algorithm and how I felt like I was never gonna make the cut if I didn't, sell something that wasn't my music. And then also, there's a problem with, making the music the product, whatever. We'll talk afterwards if anyone wants to have a conversation about it. This one's called Hogtied. I'll let it do the talking.

0: Hi, should I make rock music? It's been a pleasure to get to grow in the sound department. I first kind of came on the scene and was doing a lot of sad girl singer-songwriter, which is a beautiful art form, and many people are valid in doing it, and I was as well, but it just didn't feel true to my heart. It's been nice to kind of turn up the dial a little bit, get some pedal steel in here, get some fun noises in here. Isn't this fun? I haven't gotten to play with a full band in Philadelphia since January 2025, huh? Yeah, so it's been a while. I'm so glad that you guys are here for the return of everybody. All right, this song is called Lubbock. It's named after a place on a map in Texas. Not really a town, just a place. You want to make this the last one? Let's do Stick in the Mud then.
1: Okay.
0: You want to skip that? Cool, never mind. We're going to do an unreleased one. Sorry to change up the tune on y'all. This one is called Stick in the Mud, actually. I wrote this about being uptight. I guess there's no other better way to say that. Thank you guys so much for coming. This is our last song. My name is Grace Gardner. Thank you so much. Thank you so much, so much, so much. You can find me everywhere on all the socials at Grace Gardner Music. Hell yeah. I'm so excited to get to talk to all of y'all. So excited to just get to build relationships with all of you. And go Birds. 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

0: 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Thank you so much.
1: 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You can go ahead and get your tickets, look at the lineup. We're going all day tomorrow as well. Still to come tonight, St. Paul and the Broken Bones, Leif Volebeck, Portugal the Man, and as I mentioned, S.G. Goodman will be up next. Here's a couple of tracks from St. Paul and the Broken Bones, starting with this one called Sushi and Coca-Cola here at XPN.

0: There's a couple of songs from St. Paul and the Broken Bones, who we are going to see later on tonight here at the Exponential Music Festival. It is Jim McGuinn sitting in the chair that has normally been occupied by Dan Reed the last couple of days. And with me is Sir Robert Drake.
1: Hello, hello.
0: And, I think we should just maybe set the scene for folks. You know, if you haven't been to the Exponential Music Festival, or if you have, we're in the broadcast area, which is off to the side of the river stage. And it truly takes a village.
1: It does take a village. You know? And in fact, there's a lot of people who don't get seen because there's a lot of behind-the-scenes action happening.
0: Yeah.
1: Yesterday was day one, and those of you who listened on the radio after the broadcast and afterwards know that I was on the air till 2 o'clock last night, and I played a lot of live recordings from the festival that Jim was actually grabbing from sets as soon as they would be done. They were hot, and he would literally edit the audio and throw it into the system so I can grab it back in West Philadelphia and play it on the air. That's just one of the many elements that are going on behind the scenes. There's a team of people run from Zach on down who are keeping this broadcast going, and it's just amazing to watch how well-oiled this machine has become after so many years of doing this festival each year.
0: Definitely, and a lot of folks know, well, there's Zach and Jared who are our engineers that really handle the tech and do it brilliantly every day in, day out, but especially at the festival. And then, a lot of voices that you normally hear on the weekends, like Amber Miller and Wendy Rollins, who is back right now at the studio, kind of
1: making sure it all goes on the air.
0: Making sure it all happens. And we're all here, and then a bunch of hosts are getting up on stage to do the stage introductions and stuff. And it is a team that makes the broadcast possible. And this year, we're teamed up with Nugs, and we've got this incredible footage that we are showing. You can check out the whole thing at xpn.org. Find the streaming. You can listen to us all day long. We're going to be here all day with all the great music from the stage. And in fact, I think we're just about ready.
1: I think we're just about ready, but I do have a real quick shout out to the XPN drone. What a great investment that's been. It's been one to watch, especially with the fireworks last night.
0: Yeah, that was incredible. The drone footage is worth the price of admission, which is free to watch that stuff. All right, I think we're getting ready to go. SG Goodman is about to take the stage, and why don't we send it over to Dan Reed?
2: All right. How y'all doing? Nice day. Yeah. Great crowd. You guys are even a better looking crowd than the guys last night, but don't tell them I said that. You guys got it over them. Oh, wait a minute. You all were, a lot of you were here last night. I didn't mean that. All right. Really happy to bring on this next guest. I love the music. Absolutely. And the latest album was called Planting by the Signs. About due for a new record, I think. But I want you to welcome warmly a native of Hickman, by God, Kentucky. Let's hear it for SG Goodman.

Adventure Fest. How's it going up there? Y'all look comfortable. Anyway, I'm SG Goodman all the way from Western Kentucky, and it is a pleasure to be up here on such a beautiful day with y'all. I know there's a lot of amazing artists on this festival bill here, so I know you didn't just come here to see me, but you could have been anywhere else, and I know that, and I'm appreciative that you are here and staring at me right now. Anyhow, I'm SG Goodman, and this song's for y'all.

like to take a minute to introduce my band on stage over here to my far right, all the way from the great state of Oklahoma, holding down the keys and all kinds of stuff. I have Mr. John Calvin Abney, everybody. To my left, sometimes we call him our tall drink of water, from Texas, on the guitar, Mr. Gusty Escalante. All the way from Eastern Tennessee, you'll know him by his cowboy hat. On the bass, Mr. Jonathan Shoemaker. And if you're lucky enough to be last on the roll call, means you're my favorite that day. From Nashville, holding down the drums and holding us all together, Mr. Benjamin Parks. Hi, Mr. Goodman, it's a pleasure to be here. And I do apologize, I don't have anything to peddle to you. As in, I don't have anything to sell to you here today. I'm really sorry about that. But I swear, if you are just dying to buy something, there's this thing called the internet. And you get on there and you type in my name. And that's why I say it so much, so you'll remember to do that, right? S.G. Goodman. And then you put a dot, net, then you can find all kinds of stuff to spend your money on. You know what? Christmas is just around the corner, and I have never seen a happier person on Christmas morning than when they open something with my name on it.

Well, y'all, I just I went to the Americana Awards this week. This song was up for Song of the Year, and I lost. Brandi Carlile with her song Returning to Myself. We all knew Brandi would, you know, return to herself. But anyway, I think that's funny. Anyway, yeah, I woke up a real sore loser, but you know what? It's okay, because it is a great pleasure to get to go through the United States, where not every place has a snapping turtle and they don't know what it is. But anyway, I just feel like I'm doing the Lord's work with this one. You know, you don't need an award for that, okay? But I will say I want to dedicate this song to my new friends, Kanan and Amira, his sister. I got to meet them earlier today, and they were so kind. And I just think that, you know what, they gave me a lot of hope for the new generation. Okay, they're about this tall, and they're real sweet people. Kanan told me I was in his top 150 artists. And I said, where am I in the ranking? He said, dead tie. Anyway, I messed you good.

Got a little love song here for you. Put out an album about a year ago, back in June, and the song's called I'm in Love. The album's called Planting by the Signs. It's walking and talking now, I think, that because it's a year old. Tough crowd here, jeez. Anyway, I'm giving you my best. But anyway, I'd like to thank the volunteers here. WXPN, Exponential Fest, thank y'all. I'm S.G. Goodman.

been a pleasure. I'm S.G. Goodman. Happy to announce I'm going to have my Replanting by the Signs, my extended album, out on vinyl later this fall. So y'all follow along and keep your eyes out for that one. But this one's going to be on it. Some of y'all might know it. This is Pepper by the Butthole Surfers.

0: 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It was S.G. 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Dan Reed here with you. Good afternoon, everybody. Great crowd out here at Wiggins Park on the Camden waterfront. And remember, we've got another day coming up, day three tomorrow, with music from folks like Tyler Ballgame, Rat Boys, Langhorne, Slim, the Rebirth Brass Band, Madison Cunningham, and more. 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And we are psyched to have Little Feet join us for the festival tomorrow. Here's a classic from those guys called Willin' on XPN.
1: I've been warped by the rain, driven by the snow, I'm drunk and dirty.

0: Two in a row from Little Feet here on XPN. We're live from Wiggins Park on the Camden Waterfront. 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Once again, xpnfest.org. All right, it's 5 minutes after 4 o'clock. I'm Dan Reed. I'll be with you all afternoon and all day tomorrow, and we're bringing you the music live. You can also stream video at our website, xpn.org. But first, let's go over to the Marina stage with my friend Robert Drake and I think a very special guest, right, Robert?
1: Oh, hello, hello. Welcome, welcome, welcome, welcome. I am Robert Drake from WXPN, and those longtime XPN fans know that my sidekick decided to retire after almost 40 years, but I'm bringing her back just for one time, Kathy O'Connell.
2: Sidekick?
1: Can't get rid of her.
2: Sidekick?
1: Well, you know, I didn't say I was the leader. I just said you were the sidekick.
2: If I had legs, I'd sidekick you.
1: Kathy O'Connell's here because I want to tell you really quickly that Musicians on Call, our 5K races in October. We do it each year. It benefits our organization, Musicians on Call. And one of the coolest things is this year, Quinn asked Kathy, would you like to have a team? And Kathy's like, are you crazy? But
2: have we met?
1: Quinn said, no. You are the team of people who want to support Musicians on Call, but sit home on the couch and just root for people by home. And I said, wait a second. If your team is about couch and you're going to support Musicians on Call, you have to join me as we introduce this next band. And by the way, I want to remind you, over at XPN Central, you can sign up for Musicians on Call. 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You don't have to run. You don't have to walk. Just make the donation. Team Kathy will get you a bucket hat. It's reversible. So that's all over at XPN Central.
2: I have merch.
1: She has merch, finally.
2: You can use that to open a jar, but it's not as much fun.
1: There you go.
2: Oh, wow.
1: So, Kathy O'Connell, yes. I think this goes for you. Let's have you introduce the band that is close to your heart solely for their name.
2: Indeed. Oh, indeed. Plus, I've listened to them. They're so good. Oh, my goodness. Remember, join Team Kathy, donate to Musicians on Call. And here's the important part. You don't have to run in the 5K. You don't have to walk. Be like me. Sit home on the couch and give. And right now, from wherever you are, enjoy the incredible couch!
1: Yes!

much. We are Couch. We are here from Boston today. And it's good to be back in, well, I guess we're in Jersey. But we're so happy to be near Philly, too. We drove in through Philly this morning, so. All right, we're going to share some music off our latest album, Big Talk. The song's called Little Less Over You.

song.

Are you done yet? Aren't you tired of your voice? I'm so over.

Thank you so much, everybody. That's Zach Blankstein on guitar, Danny Silverston on keys, Jared Gazinski on drums, Will Griffin on bass, Jack Tass on trumpet, Eric Tarlin on the alto sax. My name is Temma Siegel, and we are Couch! This is our last song, everybody. Thanks so much for coming and checking out our set.

0: 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We are live at Wiggins Park on the Camden waterfront. Dan Reed here with you. Still to come, Portugal, the man, Leif Volebæk. And coming up next, St. Paul and the Broken Bones from the River Stage. 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Yeah, once again, I'll urge you to go to our festival website. 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I'm Dan Reed, anchoring the coverage for you today and tomorrow. 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It's about 6 minutes away from 5 o'clock. In just a few, we're going to go back over and hear St. Paul and the Broken Bones. David Dye has joined me today.
1: Hey.
0: Hey, David.
1: Dan Reed, the voice of Exponential Music Festival.
0: That's right. That's right.
1: For years.
0: That and something else will buy you a, I don't know.
1: You're the, Scott Fransky of the festival.
0: Scott Fransky, that's right. That's right, my man Scott Fransky. David, good to see you. It's been a while since I've seen you.
1: It has.
0: We're reading the same books these days. We're in a little book club, David.
1: Of two. I like that. I don't like the big book clubs because I don't want to hear what those other people have to say.
0: No, just me and you.
1: Yeah, exactly.
0: It's a lot easier. Host of Dave's World. Dave will be on the air tomorrow until 12 noon when you turn it over to me. But good to see you, man.
1: Good to be here. I think I'm going to have some of the music from today.
0: Oh, yeah.
1: To play tomorrow.
0: You will.
1: So yes. That'll be fun.
0: Yeah. What else is going on? You all right?
1: Things are good. Things are great. Yeah, mm-hmm. I'm bringing on Leif Volebæk in just a little bit.
0: That's right. Yeah,
1: I'm a major fan of the Marina Stage. You don't get over there. You're always here.
0: I get to go over there some, but I've seen magic happen on that Marina Stage.
1: I agree. And a lot of horn bands today.
0: Yeah.
1: Great horn section with Couch and, of course, the Broken Bone.
0: I'll tell you what. Budos band yesterday.
1: I'm sorry I missed that.
0: It was fantastic.
1: I've seen them, but they... Whoa.
0: Have you seen them before?
1: Yeah, they're fantastic.
0: They're great.
1: Yeah, they really are.
0: I mean...
1: They don't really
0: sound like anybody else.
1: No, they don't. Somebody, I heard somebody do an interview with them, and they said, well, is there anything you can't play? And they said, yeah, anything in a major key. It has to be a minor key for them to get through. But they just sound fantastic. That was a brilliant pick for this.
0: So you were here on staff when we started our singer-songwriter weekend back in the 90s, right, which was across the river.
1: Absolutely.
0: Right? What was that like? Like, you remember the first couple years? Any memories of that?
1: It was tiny. I think Wes played one of them, Wesley Stays.
0: Right. When he was still John Wesley Harding.
1: He was John Wesley Harding.
0: Right.
1: He was so embarrassed he had to change his name back. No, but it was good. It was real. It was sort of like the station was at the time. It was a singer-songwriter station.
0: Right.
1: So they had all these people. But it was intimate. I just walking in today, I wasn't here yesterday, walking in and going over, it still feels intimate here.
0: It does.
1: Not the same vibe, but, it's a...
0: Yeah. I was here. I got here in interesting time. I got here in 2004, so I was able to work for 3 months at our old building.
1: Oh, that's right.
0: And then we moved into the new building on 30th and Walnut.
1: Kids, things have changed.
0: And I also was here for the last 2 years that we were across the river on the Pennsylvania side, and then we moved over here. So I sort of saw that happen. But when it first started, do you know what the goals were for the festival?
1: Or you guys mean in terms of number of people?
0: Yeah, I mean, it was just like
1: light. If we had a couple thousand people, we were doing well.
0: Was it just like let's just get some bands, some artists that we dig, and just invite our XPN listening family out here to have a weekend of fun? That was kind of.
1: I don't know why that's that different now.
0: I don't think it is.
1: Yeah, it's not like the biggest bands in the world play this, but bands we dig.
0: Yes.
1: And if there's a big band that digs us, they're here.
0: Even better.
1: Yeah.
0: That's right. Well, David Dye, good to see you. And David will be on the air tomorrow with Dave's World. He'll be on till 12 noon.
1: I'll talk to you then.
0: Yeah, I'll talk to you then. Thanks a lot. This is 88.5 WXPN HD1 Philadelphia, 88.7 WXPH HD1 Middletown, 91.9 WXPJ HD1 Hackettstown, 90.5 WKHS Wharton, Baltimore, and streaming at xpn.org. We are member-supported radio from the University of Pennsylvania. Lots of folks, myself included, looking forward to the next set. We'll be live with St. Paul and the Broken Bones in a few minutes here at XPN.

0: We zoom like that. We out, we out, we out.
1: Hey, you! Don't watch that! Watch this! This is the heavy, heavy monster sound! The nuttiest sound around! So if you're coming off the street and you're beginning to feel the heat, well, listen, Buster, you better start to move your feet to the rockin'est, rock-steady beat of madness!

0: 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Here is Kristen Curtis and Bob Bumbara.
1: Thank you, Dan Reed, for the introduction and for some madness as we get ready to introduce another band that's horny, we'll say. What's going on?
2: They got some horns getting ready to play. Kristen Curtis, I'm Bob Bumbara from the XPN Morning Show. Thank you so much for being here. You know, I just want to say, this is my 35th Exponential Music Festival.
1: Bob 35th.
2: But most importantly, this October, Kristen and I will be celebrating 11 years together. So, happy anniversary.
1: Happy anniversary,
2: all right,
1: Bob.
2: It's all yours.
1: This next band is amazing. We're so happy to welcome them back to the River Stage here in Camden, New Jersey, on the waterfront. And they just released an EP yesterday called Proxy. They're going to be at the State Theater on Tuesday night, and then they'll be back in Philadelphia on October 10th with Teddy Swims at Xfinity Mobile Arena. But welcome them right now to the stage at St. Paul and the Broken Bones. Woo!

Oh, how y'all doing out there, huh? I don't know whether to say Camden or Philly or whatever. I'm just glad to be.

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I don't want your pity, your $50 words.

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You didn't even want me around. And now I'm back to let you know I can really shake 'em down.